0: Pastor Brian Weatherspoon of Tabernacle Harvest Church and Pastor Tim Baldwin of Bethel Deliverance Northeast. Gentlemen.
1: Thank you so much, Bishop. Christian and Culture family, move the coffee table, get everybody in the room. We're ready for you.
2: Christian and Culture family, so glad to see you all, and we're blessed that you're here to join us today. And I think we have a really good topic to jump into today,
1: yes, sir.
2: Gentlemen.
1: Let's do it.
0: Yeah, I'm just really excited about faith. We first read about the just living by faith in the book of Habakkuk, where the Lord tries to encourage this prophet regarding the changes that are about to happen in his land. And he tells him that the person who believes the word of God, that's how they're going to be able to survive. The just will live by faith. And of course, the Apostle Paul takes it and he uses it over in a few of his letters. And we come to the last mention of the term in the letter to the Hebrews. And as they make that transition from legalism and law into the wondrous work of grace and faith and relationship with Jesus, we come down to chapter 11, and some refer to it as the Hall of Faith. Some refer to it in many different ways. I just say it's about a group of people who believed God for the impossible.
1: Yeah.
0: And the scripture gives us, it's not really a definition as much as it is a description. It says, now faith is the substance of things hoped for, the evidence of what we do not see. Now, before we go into the theology of that passage, I really want to look at some people. We decided to highlight some of these great people of God just to see if their faith matches up with ours and where are the deficiencies in our lives. So that we should really be part of the 11th chapter of Hebrews. So let's just jump right into it. And we're going to start with Moses.
1: Yeah.
0: We're going to start with Moses.
1: Yeah.
0: And Pastor Tim is going to highlight this section and talk about Moses and faith. And then we're going to jump in, the three of us, and discuss the life of Moses in faith and what that means to us today. Pastor?
2: Yeah, Moses is one of my favorite characters in the Bible. When we look at the book of Hebrews, we see that it is written to believers who are being persecuted, right, under persecution. And then we get into this whole concept of faith, right? And Hebrews 11, again, as you said, the Hall of Faith, individuals who believed God before the manifestation of things.
1: Yeah.
2: And so when we look at Moses' life, Moses' life is one that was filled with having to trust God in difficult situations, having to trust God, and the real crux of it is being able to trust God before you see a thing happen.
0: Wow.
2: Right? He goes, I mean, it starts, his life starts off that way. You know, by faith, his parents hid him, you know, because they saw that he was a proper child or a special kind of child. And so all of these things are happening in his life until he grows to a place where God begins to use him.
1: Yeah.
2: Right? God wants to use him to free the children of Israel. It speaks to Moses and has Moses go to Pharaoh and ultimately tell Pharaoh, let my people go.
1: Yeah.
2: Right? And so we see that whole faith walk and some of the nuances there in terms of Moses is really intriguing because again Moses, one of the things that I love about Moses is Moses rejected this notion to live as an Egyptian.
0: Okay,
2: right? Sure. He rejected that, so he believed God to live as his people lived, which means that faith allowed Moses to reject like worldly systems, right? Ungodly systems.
0: Yeah, yeah.
2: And so here's a good question. You know, when we look at Moses' life in terms of that, because Moses could have had riches, convenience, right? He could have had all of those things, but he rejected those things by faith. And we live in a world where it's difficult for us to disconnect ourselves or divorce ourselves from convenience, from wealth, from riches, from power, from those kind of things.
1: Yeah.
2: And here's my question. Why is it so difficult for believers to divorce ourselves from those kind of worldly things? By faith.
1: Okay, by faith. All right, okay. I'm going to say I think it's difficult for us because one would probably argue Moses left it for a distinct assignment. If God wouldn't have called him, would he have ever left it? It's a quick question, right? So I think most believers would say, well, God's not calling me to lead 4 million people out. He's not leading me to do anything so significant that I have to leave what I currently enjoy. Now, the three of us would probably say it should be a growth pattern to lessen how much you're enjoying this and saying, not my will, but your will be done. I really believe God wants to grow us out of loving us so much into becoming more like Him. And that takes some lessening, some pulling away. Last point on this, I think the only way such things will happen is if there was a level of persecution that came back to the church. Here's the only way we give it up.
2: I agree with that, Pastor Brian. Here's my follow-up with that. No, we aren't called to lead 4 million people.
1: Sure.
2: And you know, maybe people are saying, well, I'm just a normal guy.
1: Yeah.
2: But when you look at Moses' life in this chapter in Hebrews, mm-hmm. it's really about following God. It's
1: Agreed.
2: Really about believing God,
1: Agreed.
2: Right? For whatever God's promise is, mm-hmm. right? We know overall His promise is salvation. We know His overall promise is
1: yes.
2: eternity for the believer,
1: sure.
2: right? But there are things within our personal lives that God calls us to,
1: comes after,
2: right?
1: Yeah.
2: And
1: sure.
2: so I think the overarching theme there, more than I'm not called to lead a huge amount of people.
1: Yeah.
2: I'm called to believe God in whatever God has called me to do. And
1: lead
2: to
1: yourself.
2: Yeah.
1: Walk with yourself.
2: Yeah.
1: Walk with God.
2: Yeah.
0: Yeah.
2: Yeah.
0: So
2: yeah.
0: we've titled this broadcast as Faith That Overcomes the World.
1: Sure.
0: And using Moses, I think the concept of faith with Moses is that he made the decision to forsake Egypt
1: mm-hmm.
0: before his commission. God had not commissioned him yet.
2: Right.
1: Yeah, it's true.
0: He I don't know if he's sensing something.
2: Yeah.
0: He's feeling a disconnect.
1: Sure, yeah.
0: And whatever it was he was feeling,
1: yeah.
0: he decides to
1: yeah.
0: abandon that life.
1: Sure.
2: Yeah.
0: When we look at the believer today,
1: yeah.
0: why is it so difficult to abandon our worldly existence, to go on the hunt, as it were, that God has something better?
2: Yeah, you said something really key there, Bishop, because what's happening with this story, you go back to Exodus, right? We go back there where, and then you come to the New Testament, where the writer of Hebrews is using Moses as a foreshadowing, right? As a type. And so in Hebrews, again, because they're being persecuted and they're tempted to go back.
1: Yes.
2: To their old way of doing things, or to the old covenant,
0: yes.
2: right?
0: Mm-hmm.
2: But so we see that rejection piece with Moses, where Moses is saying, no, we're going to stay with God. We're going to stay with God. Hebrews, we're going to stay with Jesus. We're not going to fall back into the old system or the old covenant way of doing things. But
1: mm-hmm.
2: I believe that it's difficult for us, Bishop, because we like convenience.
0: Yeah.
2: We love convenience.
0: Yeah.
2: We love, you know, peace, you know, in terms of what that looks like for our own lives. We don't really thrive in, you know, turmoil and chaos, where, again, Moses is thrust into this assignment to lead all of these people, as Pastor Brian says, with no experience.
1: None whatsoever. Even with a God he doesn't really know.
2: Absolutely.
1: He doesn't know him. He's afraid of him. You know, everybody thinks, you know, Moses was in love with God and Israel was in love with God. They didn't love him until later on. They were afraid of him. They watched him wipe out people. They watched him do things that no other God has done. And so Moses is trying to get acquainted with this guy. I do believe he has a sensing. I think everybody has a sensing when it's time to kind of come away from some things. Before I said yes to Jesus, I kind of start feeling there were things in me like, ah, this is dying off. I probably should not do this. I don't want to do that anymore. So finally, I look to the Lord. I always think there's an inkling. At some point, the believer has to see, and I'm just telling you, just modern day Christians have to see an end goal. The end goal we've been saying is heaven, but you don't see heaven yet.
2: Yeah.
1: So there's still that dynamic question of, and here's a New Testament believer now, what's in it for me? If I give it up, what's in it for me?
2: I love that.
0: But he
2: I love that.
0: I mean, this entire group of sentences
1: yes.
0: seems to focus more on the desire of Moses to leave his past.
1: Sure.
2: Yeah.
0: But there's nothing definite before him. He refuses to be called the son of Pharaoh's daughter. Yeah. He refuses to hold on to allegiances in the past.
1: Yeah.
0: You mentioned the believer today coming to the end of something.
1: Sure.
0: I often use this term. You know, the Bible calls it election.
1: Sure.
0: I use the term being saved before you were saved.
1: Yeah.
2: Yeah.
0: Because God is pulling you somewhere, and it requires faith to follow it. That inkling.
1: Yes, sir. I agree.
0: But most people don't recognize it, and they have nowhere to go to get clarity.
1: Yeah. I agree.
0: Do you think that when Moses is feeling this, do you think maybe he talked to mom and dad and said, what am I feeling? What's going on? And they probably would say to him, well, son, Yahweh has his hands on you. There's something special
1: for you about you.
2: Yeah, when you look at that, Bishop, even if we draw correlation to salvation, right? Again, New Testament concept. It's in the New Testament. They're using him as an example.
0: Sure.
2: And so it's saving faith, which is faith that is given to us by the Father to believe. And so I believe what's happening with Moses is the same thing that happens with us.
0: Amen.
2: And that God had given him the faith to believe. And so Moses agrees with being inadequate, no experience, can't talk, stutters like a machine gun, right? He's got all of this going on. But I believe, again, that whole saving faith concept because Moses, just like us in the New Testament, we are tasked with believing God by faith.
0: Yes.
2: Mm-hmm. And the faith that we use is pistis, is saving faith, but it's given to us by the Father. We can't even believe without the Father giving us the ability to believe.
0: Wow. Yeah.
2: And so he gives Moses the ability to believe him and to trust him. And here's what we're seeing in the text. We're back to Exodus. Here's what we're seeing. We're seeing Moses endure.
0: Mm-hmm.
2: We're seeing Moses endure, and we are called to endure as New Testament believers by faith.
1: What's he enduring?
2: He is enduring inadequacy. He's enduring fear.
1: His own, absolutely.
2: He's enduring persecution. Right, going to Pharaoh, who is enslaved of the Jewish people.
1: It's a big task.
2: Right, and he's going. Yeah. Here's what I love about God. He goes, and the scripture tells us that God says, I'm going to harden his heart.
1: Yeah.
2: Like, okay, Lord, what are we doing here?
0: Yeah. It's all about God. It gets to be frustrating.
2: Yeah.
0: You know, I was sharing with someone the other day, everything God does is for him.
1: Yeah.
0: I mean, even Paul tells the church at Ephesus, God predestined you, elected you for him.
1: For him.
0: So as you say, Pastor Tim, God gives you the faith.
1: Yeah.
0: Now, let's look at something here for our audience, because I'm their representative.
1: Yes,
0: you guys represent God. I'm their representative.
1: Okay.
0: And so we got him now on this roller coaster of faith. Moses is going up on this roller coaster.
1: Yes.
0: But at some point in his evolution, the roller coaster comes down.
1: It does.
0: What happened to the faith that drove him out to that prestigious position? Mm-hmm. And now he's at another place where he's presenting himself as the savior of the people. Y'all got problems, come to me.
2: Yeah.
0: He's presenting himself as the only one that God speaks through.
1: Mm.
0: He's now at the place where he's frustrated with the people.
2: Yeah.
1: Yeah.
0: How do we communicate with our audience that it's okay for your faith to crash and burn?
2: Yeah, I think it's okay for it to crash a little bit. I don't know about burn.
1: Just don't burn.
2: But you know, the young people use the term crash out, right?
1: Crash out,
2: Moses did crash out.
1: He really did
2: because he ended up not being able to go into the promised land. But that was the beauty of his entire journey, that he believed God for something that never even manifested in his life.
1: Yeah.
2: He did. Here's why I say he did. Because Moses persevered throughout all of the things that happened, even in the times of him crashing out, Bishop, even when he hits the rock twice, even when he's presented as, again, the only one who speaks to, that the Lord speaks to.
1: Right.
2: And again, when we look at foreshadows, that's a foreshadow of Christ, Right? But Jesus, by the time we get to Hebrews, Jesus is the greater Moses. Yeah. Okay. Moses. He's okay. The greater Moses. Moses is the deliverer. Yes. Jesus is the greater deliverer, right? Sure. Moses is the go-between between the people and God. Jesus, yeah, is the mediator between God and his people. Sure. And so by the time we get to Hebrews, Jesus is the greater Moses. So again, it's all pointing to Christ, okay, right? But again, back to your question, I don't think he ever lost faith. I believe he was exhausted at times. I believe that he was exacerbated. We know it. We see it. But I don't believe he lost faith. But I think that the people exacerbated him so much, yeah, that he ended up disobeying God.
0: Well, yeah, now, for both of you,
1: yeah,
0: remember, now I'm hearing what the audience says. Keep sending me your vibes. Then you take the example of Moses, and you ask the question that is being asked of us as pastors.
1: Yeah.
0: What happens when my faith weakens?
2: Yeah.
0: And I give in to the pressure, yeah, of the culture. I give in to the pressure of people, yeah, you know, chewing at me.
2: Mm. Yeah.
0: What happens when my faith, and I'll use the term again, yeah, crashes?
2: Sure. Yeah, I think, again, that's a great question, Bishop, because we even see in Moses' life, he has someone to counsel him.
0: Right.
2: And to say,
0: right,
2: Jethro, mm-hmm, right? He says, get help, right? He has someone to help, to guide him in those moments, yeah, of frustration when his faith is weakened. And I think that's the same thing for us as believers.
1: Yeah.
2: That when your faith weakens, it's important for you to seek wise counsel, connect with community, connect with your brothers and sisters, so that you and I don't end up like Moses and crashing out with our faith and disobeying God,
1: yeah,
2: right? And dishonoring God because we're frustrated about something. It's fine to get frustrated. It's okay to even get angry. Scripture says, be angry, but sin not, right? But when we find ourselves, when our faith is weakened, hear me, people of God, make sure that you have someone who can give you wise counsel and guide you through those moments of weakness. Yeah.
0: You have a testimony 95% of the people don't know about.
1: Yeah, that's true.
0: When you were courted, yeah, by the Lord, mm, and pulled into the Christian,
1: yes, sir,
0: life,
1: yeah,
0: and your faith stabilized, mm, what keeps you moving in the direction, mm, of the call without succumbing to the temptation to slip back?
2: Wow,
0: that's what they asked me to ask you.
1: Okay, we should try. Move the coffee table for this one. You're going to need some time for this one. But a very good question. I think what to not be so theological, but to be very practical, I've learned to be afraid of God.
0: Oh. Mm.
1: I fear him. I love him. But I don't want to cross him. I just want to be very honest.
2: See?
1: I know him enough. I don't want to mess with him. I don't want to be on the wrong side of God. So I try my best, even in the crash out moments, to try to really say, Lord, help me to do the right thing. Flesh is real. Yeah. And I do know the other part of my past and, you know, levels, and we all know it. We all have those buttons, but I think that's what I've really come to as I examine myself. I'm afraid of God. I'm afraid going back is a detriment for me.
0: Okay.
1: Going back is a fearful thing. And I remember one time as he was drawing me in, and I went through something that I know I really was not supposed to make it out of. And for a moment, my mother, you know, who was born again, says to me, aha, you felt what it was like for God to lift his hand for a second.
2: Mm.
1: And then he put it right back. And I thought, I never want that feeling again. And I didn't get saved that day, but it was something that it was embedded in my soul. Like, wow, okay, I don't want that. Whatever was protecting me before, I need that protection, because that lift for that 1 second was something I don't want to go through again.
0: So the consequences of that life mixed, yes, with your fear of God,
1: yes, sir,
0: caused you to go straight.
1: Yes,
0: okay,
1: sir.
0: So we don't see that with Moses. We don't see him going backwards.
1: No,
2: right.
0: Children of Israel do.
2: Right.
1: Yes, they do.
0: And you know, I can sympathize with them.
1: Sure.
0: They are thrust into something they've never been in before.
1: They don't,
2: yeah,
1: know it. That's
0: just
1: right.
0: Like our audience.
1: That's
0: just
1: right.
0: Like,
2: yeah,
0: our congregation.
2: Yeah. Yeah.
0: And here we stand, yes, on a stage and pontificate a truth to them that they cannot grasp because it's not as simple as look at the flowers and look at the birds.
2: Sure.
0: So we make faith unreachable. So when they do have those moments like Moses had, you know, I call it, there's some syndromes in the Bible. And I always talk about the Moses syndrome. Where he basically says to God, you called me to do this, and you're letting that happen. And how many of our listeners are in that place right now?
2: I think a great many of them, and sometimes us. I think a great many of us, and because, again, sometimes we do make, we make faith whimsical. Right? And faith is not whimsical. Faith is, I think there's a practical nature to faith. Again, that's given to us by the Lord to believe. Right? And to trust Him before we actually see something happening. You know, Moses endured. Moses persevered. Moses, all of those things. Moses rejected the culture. And by faith, right? All of those things were happening while Moses is learning to trust God. Because there are moments where Moses is like the end all be all. And then there are times it's like, Moses, do you even know God? Do you know what faith is?
1: Sounds like us.
2: Right.
0: Yes, that is so true. Because we are inundated by cultural things. And I think for us, what makes it so bad for us is all the modern technology. You know, in Moses' day, it was word of mouth. Now it's Facebook, you know, Instagram and all that. You pick up something and there it's right before your television. It's constantly bombarding news that challenges your faith. They're only with us at the most 2 days a week. And within the course of 45 minutes to an hour, hour and a half. And yet they're in the culture exposed to that 6 days a week plus. And so how does faith get fed when you're only getting it from the teacher, the pastor teacher, on short intermission times? And it's very difficult. These people didn't have all that competition.
1: No, they didn't.
0: You know, they had one person feeding them. There was no other prophet going around saying, oh, the Lord ain't told that Moses is telling me. And when Korah, Dathan, and Abiram tried, God intervened. Sent them right down to the down to hell.
2: Their issues are more with idolatry of the gods.
0: More than, I can understand it. They were were in a place like we saw it in Numbers. Let's go back to Egypt where there was melons and fish and you know leeks and we ate freely, you know. And so here we are trying to get people to follow after Christ without a point of reference.
1: He that has begun a good work in you will perform it. If anything should take the stress off of performance, because I was a performance person, is that one scripture. It liberates the soul. I mean, I'm not saying you don't do your part. You do what you can do. But the one that's going to bring you to the finish line is Christ himself. He began it. He will finish it. In Jesus' name.
0: And you're still a performance person.
1: I am.
0: You are. You are. You just shifted. You just shifted the motivation.
1: Yes, sir.
0: And you you still look for God to perform.
1: I do.
0: And things for Him.
1: Yes, sir.
0: To be on that level.
1: Yes,
0: There's
1: sir.
0: Nothing wrong with that.
1: I agree.
0: I think that when
1: That's
0: James
1: good.
0: Says faith without works is dead, we messed up the works part.
1: Moses
0: is the best example, Pastor Tim. He gave up what he was comfortable with. For some imagination. I mean, something's going on in him. He can't put his finger on it. No one thinks of an entire nation leaving Egypt. You just don't do that.
1: No, you don't.
0: And then to use him to do it, and he says, no, I don't want to be with you guys anymore. I'm sure people said, are you crazy? You have access to Pharaoh, and you can influence Pharaoh to let us go.
1: But you could.
0: And he said, nope, I can't do it. Wow, time has gotten away from us, and so our theme today is faith that overcomes the world. Like Moses, we want you to be in the position to overcome the world. The scripture says, whosoever is born of God overcomes the world, and this is the victory that overcomes the world, even our faith. Amen. Thanks for joining us today. When those things come at you from every which way, north, south, east, and west, stand on the word of God and do exactly what the scripture says. Fight the good fight of faith. You continue to walk with him and be blessed.

0: You know, as we come closer to the end of all times, the Spirit of the Lord has let us know that we need to have faith in order to sustain ourselves during turbulent issues in our lives. Many are beginning to fall away from the Word of God. In fact, the Apostle Paul says that one of the signs of the end, there would be a great falling away. This has troubled me over the past few months, and I decided, being led of the Lord, to write a book about living by faith. In order for us to please God, the Bible says, they that come to Him must believe that He is, because without faith, you cannot please the Lord. I want you to buy this book, get it into your library, and begin to read through its principles. I intentionally wrote this book in a non-theological fashion so that you can grab the principles of faith, apply them to your daily life, and grow up in salvation, but also grow up in your faith in the living God. We pray that the words that you read will encourage your heart, cause your mind to be focused on the Word of God, and let our enemy, Satan, know that you will not be defeated because you cannot be destroyed. Thank you for praying for us and standing with us, but make every effort to get this particular book into your library, Living by Faith. I thank you in advance for supporting this ministry and pray that the Lord would ever bless your life and encourage your heart as you live by faith.
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3: Number one, obviously, is safety. We definitely call 811 to find out if there are any buried lines, fiber optic, whether it be telephone or pipeline or anything. Don't take a chance. Don't think you know and say, well, I don't remember anything being put in there. Call 811 and make sure that that's identified, that there isn't something there before you make that crossing. Because in the end, we want everybody going home.

0: Today on One Day Closer, we're talking about one of the most powerful realities of the Christian life. That Jesus doesn't just simply save us from something, He saves us for something. Many people know what it feels like to head in the wrong direction. Maybe it's broken priorities, unhealthy relationships, debt, regret, or simply realizing that life isn't becoming what we hoped it would. But then we meet Jesus, and He begins to transform our lives in powerful and meaningful ways. But God just doesn't just rescue us to transform us. He rescues us to use us as vessels of rescue and redemption in the lives of those around us, to be His ambassadors and representatives in this world. That's exactly what we're going to be talking about today. We're going to spend some time with John Dolan, and we're going to hear about how God rescued him and has given him a passion for joining God's mission of rescuing others. Let's go meet John. So, John, it's so great to have you on the show. And, man, I just love God's story for your life. And I'm really excited that you're going to be sharing that with our viewers today. So thanks, brother, for being on the show.
1: Of course. Thanks so much for having me, Brennan. Happy to be here.
0: Absolutely. And so as we talk about, the name of the show is One Day Closer, right? We're talking about how people are using their one day closer to further the kingdom of God. And for you, it's awesome to see how God rescued you and now how He's using you. And I know it'll be an encouragement to everyone watching, just to say, man, how could God use me?
2: Yeah.
0: So tell me about life before Jesus. What was it like before you knew Jesus?
1: Yeah, and to be honest with you, it's sort of I would say maybe like a lot of folks, I did have a relationship with Jesus. Mm-hmm. I was raised in a loving Catholic family.
0: Mm-hmm.
1: And we would attend church Sundays regularly, went through the motions. I would probably say that you've heard the mantra, putting God in a box, kind of a thing, you know? So, it was very much like on my terms, you know, it was outside of Sundays, you know, that was pretty much it.
0: Yeah.
1: So then rolling into like college age years and things like that, honestly, I just got swept up in societal, and cultural, you know, aspirations and things, and just going for the job and the paycheck and the family, and you know, you just kind of run away from, you know, what's really important and what matters. That's kind of where that led me. So
0: and it's easy to drift into that, right, when whatever the culture, to start identifying with that. So how did you realize, wow, there's more? What happens when God gets taken out of the box? So how did that happen?
1: So for me, it was one of those moments where, almost like, you know, the story of the prodigal son. Once you finally turn around and look, you're like, how did I even get here?
0: Mm-hmm.
1: So I was able to, you know, meet an amazing woman who, you know, God bless, is now my wife. But we sort of ran after life without putting things in the right order.
0: Mm-hmm.
1: So it was a lot of, you know, finding success in jobs. Mm-hmm. You know, we're looking for the next car. We're, you know, just trying to find the next thing.
0: Yeah.
1: So eventually what happened is, you know, we kind of found ourselves in a broken situation that only God would be able to fix.
0: Yeah. So. And God works through people, obviously empowered by His Spirit, right, in awesome ways. So who did God use, bring into your life to help you discover Jesus more deeply?
1: Yeah, so basically, you know, there's no way to write this off to anything else other than God. So as I said, you know, we did a lot of moving. So we moved probably four times in a matter of 5 years, and eventually we were in a beautiful home in a neighborhood over in Schnecksville.
0: Mm-hmm.
1: And you know, we were settled in there, and you know, about a year after we moved in, we got a new neighbor by the name of Adam Kern. So,
0: yeah, I know that guy.
1: Do you? Yeah. So Adam moves in, and we start to, you know, connect with him, form a friendship, and come to find out that he is, you know, he's a pastor, and we start getting into deeper conversations. And during that time, My now wife and I were engaged, but we were still figuring out a lot of things. And I approached him and said, "Hey, you know, would you mind like officiating the wedding? I would, you know, love for you to do that."
0: Mm-hmm.
1: Which then opened up and exposed a lot of, you know, the things that we now realize were missing in our lives.
0: Yeah.
1: So,
0: yeah.
1: Thanks to Adam, you know, introduced me to Jesus, and you know, we'll get into the rest. But
0: yeah, well, that's part of the exciting part of your story too. Is 2 years ago now or so, we had Adam on the show to talk about generational discipleship and disciple making, and how you know, he's just such a heart for 2 Timothy 2:2. Biblical disciple making, right, Paul? Timothy, the things that you've heard in the presence of many witnesses, tell to reliable people, teach to reliable people who can then teach others.
1: Yeah.
0: And now you're a product of that, and

0: absolutely critical to helping me pull through.
1: Mm-hmm.
0: And I'll never forget the conversation, sitting down in my dining room. You know, he's just consoling me and just here mm-hmm. to support. And he says, you know, John, I do not know, you know, how we can pull through this, but I do know someone who can.
1: Mm.
0: And he handed me my Bible. And from that point on, he just said, look, we're going to continue to pray on this. We're going to work, you know, together.
1: Mm-hmm.
0: And, he guided me to understand, learn and love Jesus like I never knew before. So
1: what are some of the things Adam did? I love in Titus 2, 9 and 10. Apostle Paul talks about, he says, basically, by the way that you're living your life to the specific group of people he's talking to, adorn the gospel. Make the gospel, you know, bring out the attractiveness of the gospel. Of course, we can't add to the gospel, but our lifestyle, when we live for Christ, can adorn the gospel, can show the beauty of it, and make it more attractive to those around us. What are some of the things Adam did that made you more receptive to, you know, just, yeah, I do want to explore this further?
0: Yeah, I think it was honestly, and I think that most, you know, a lot of people who have, you know, those born-again moments, moments of conversion, I think a lot of it is just you hit that point of no return almost, or like, you know, that your back's mm-hmm. against the wall.
1: Yeah.
0: And, you know, like Adam said, he may not have had the answers, but he knows the one who does. And that yeah. ultimately was like, all right, well, you know, I need to seek something bigger. And it was that sense of purpose, mm-hmm. you know, that promise of something better and bigger that, you know, led me to seek Jesus in a more genuine way.
1: That's so awesome. Yeah, so he's building a relationship with you, and he's just humbly sharing.
0: Yeah.
1: I can't fix this, but man, I know somebody who can.
0: Yep.
1: That's awesome.
0: Yeah.
1: Well, hey, let's take a quick break, and then we'll come back and dive more into your story. Stay tuned. We'll be right back to learn more about how what it looks like to be saved, to be sent on mission for Jesus.
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0: Welcome back to One Day Closer. We're here with John Dolan talking about what it looks like to be rescued by Jesus so that we can become vessels of redemption in the lives of those around us. So, John, we were just getting into your story a little bit. You hit a point where, man, things were falling apart as what you expected life to be. You got this guy shows up in your life, becomes your friend. You find out he's a pastor. So, man, I can't fix this, but I know the one who can. Yeah. He starts talking about Jesus, right? So you surrender your life to Jesus. And then tell me what happens. What starts to happen in your life as you do that?
1: Yeah, so that was obviously one of the hardest moments of my life, but I look back and now it's funny. It's almost one of the fondest moments because I grew so much in that relationship. So, you know, when things fall apart, you know, in society now, I feel like everybody's so quick to point the finger the other way. And I really took what happened and took it to heart. And I was like, what was my, you know, cause in this situation? You know, like, what did I do to contribute to where I was? So, you know, I realized how broken I was through all of that, and I needed to, you know, mend myself. So I would say about a year, actually almost to the day from when Adam gave me that Bible, had been attending the Vine regularly. And,
0: there's a church Adam pastors at.
1: Yep.
0: Schnecksville.
1: Yes, sir. Yeah. So attending it regularly and

0: you know, they approached me and they're like, I think, you know, what do you think about baptism? You know, and so I prayed on it, and, you know, there a year later was baptized, and share my story publicly, and you know, just continue to learn about this concept of discipleship. That's what the vine is really, you know, built on, their premise. So I learned so much about that, and like I said, just growing, you know, and improving myself through that, and realizing how much, you know, I can change other people. And really, it started immediately. So as soon as I was baptized, the day of my baptism,
1: instantly,
0: right? Yeah, quite literally.
1: We just had a picture show up, so people just saw the picture of your sister. So tell us about that.
0: Okay, yeah. So quite literally, the day of my baptism, my family's there to support me, and you know, nobody really knows what to expect. But you know, my sister in the audience. We grew up pretty close and, you know, have a nice relationship, but we hadn't really connected much on that level. And after hearing my testimony and the testimony of others at my baptism, she felt compelled to raise her hand and say, I'm ready. I'm ready to give my life and surrender to Jesus. So it was a special moment because then that led to, I think, maybe 10 other people raising their hand after my sister. Unexpectedly, just saying, you know what, I'm ready. And it was like, it was a very eye-opening experience because I realized if it wasn't for me getting up and saying yes and proclaiming, then my sister wouldn't have. And that if my sister wouldn't have, maybe, you know, the 10 others that did may not have. So,
1: Yeah, it's powerful when we're willing to step out in faith. And, you know, as a pastor, I know there were many people who were afraid to be baptized. You just want to be in front of people to do that. But man, that step of faith, of obedience, and then sharing your testimony, and then so what's that like, been walking with Jesus and then your sister walking with Jesus too? What are you seeing happen in your family?
0: It's absolutely amazing. So essentially from that point on, you know, that became my cornerstone. It became the rock that I built everything else on. So at that time, you know, when my fiance at that time and I had split, you know, we had, you know, shared custody arrangement of our kids, and I was just doing the best I could to, you know, raise the kids, in a godly home. And, you know, my now wife and I reconnected, about, I would say, you know, 9 months, a year after we had separated, and, you know, we started to reconnect, and, we realized a lot of, you know, what we were doing wrong. And we realized, and I essentially told her that, you know, I failed as a leader of the home, and, you know, in a lot of ways leading the family in a, you know, in a godly sense. So that led to us realizing, like, we need to be in this together. So she walked, you know, alongside me, and I walked alongside her and said, you know, just like Adam told me, I don't know the answers, but, you know, I know somebody who does. So,
1: come on. So then, what was that like for her? I mean, that's amazing. So your ex-fiance, you have kids together, you're now back together, and you're walking. You're sharing with her now what's just been shared with you. What was it like? What was that like for her?
0: Again, it was transformative. I would say there's been such a change in both of us, you know. And, you know, for me, having somebody that you're that close with, you know their ins and outs, their intricacies, and, you know, the things that they, you know, might do. But, like, when you can see that transformation up close and personal, it's just unbelievable. So, yeah, you just see, you know, I mean, patience with the kids, intentionality, you know, just serving the kids with purpose, you know, just so much of that is different. You know, it's just coming from a true, like, genuine heart. So,
1: and then Adam, who you asked to do your wedding in the first place, now had a chance to do an awesome celebration.
0: It was a truly redemptive moment, and it was so special to have him there with us that day. you know, the one that led me to Jesus and, you know, eventually, ultimately mending the family, you know, back together. And, so that was, it was quite the day. And he tells me to this day that, you know, it was one of the most unique and, unbelievable miracles that he's ever seen. And, I don't take that for granted, you know? Certainly not.
1: That's great. And what's Adam's role been in the last, how long has it been since you gave your life to Christ?
0: So at this point, it's been 3 years for me. Adam, along with Matt, who's the associate pastor there, we have, you know, a really, really close relationship. And they've really been encouraging me then from all of this happening to just keep going, like keep pursuing. And like I said before, it starts with discipleship. So, you know, it just starts by reaching out to others and trying to make believers who can then make believers.
1: What's that look like for you? Because it's one thing to try and talk to people about Jesus or try and show them, you know, the fruit of the gospel. But it's another thing to be intentional about making a disciple. So what does that look like? What's that look like in...
0: Yeah, I think that, and this kind of goes back to like my childhood and growing up in the church that I did. It was very much like you went, did the thing, and then you went home and turned it. It was like a switch. You turned it off. Versus now, it's you're constantly just looking to help and better other people. You're looking outward versus just worrying about the inward relationship. You know, you're trying to spread it versus just trying to worry about how to, you know, make yourself better, you know, with God. Trying to say, hey, you know, you're my best friend. I want you to, you know, be able to get on that life raft with me, you know, and just extend the invite. So
1: yeah, that's great. What kind of resources do you use? I know you have training centers, but what kind of intentionality do you have behind the discipleship process?
0: It honestly starts with just genuine connection. I mean, you just, again, most of the time you're starting with people that you may know, you know, close friends and family. But, you know, if it's not and you realize somebody's struggling or, you know, you realize it's someone you could help, you know, it just starts with a genuine, you know, connection, just start a relationship. And then just exemplify, you know, Christ. You're just serve them, you know, in some way or another. If it's a conversation or, you know, a meal, ask them to go, you know, sit down and have lunch. But it starts with that. And then from there, you know, you kind of just have to introduce them to Jesus in a way that seems genuine, you know, because I think anymore that's what people want. Yeah. That's what they need.
1: Yeah.
0: And then from there, you know, it just let the Holy Spirit work.
1: Yeah, and walk with them. That's great. The show is One Day Closer. We're talking about how people are using their one day closer to eternity. But how has meeting Jesus reshaped how you view your one day closer every day that you have?
0: Yeah, you know, it's very much, I would say, a more of a sense of urgency, you know, to reach more people and talk to people about, you know, my faith and their faith. Because ultimately, if you don't do it, you know, maybe no one else will. So I think in a lot of ways, it's just realizing if you don't, who will?
1: And I think that's a great question, because the reality is when you look at statistics, the number of professing Christians who never share with another person the good news about Jesus is incredibly high.
0: Yeah, I'm sure.
1: And it's a reality. I don't something maybe that we missed, that is an integral, joyful aspect of what it means to follow Jesus. It's not a either or. It's a both and reality, right? We're called the ambassadors of Christ, His representatives. The Bible says, Apostle Paul says, I'm not ashamed of the gospel. It's the power of God for salvation. And then Romans 10 says, how are they going to hear if no one if no one's sent and no one preaches.
0: Yeah.
1: Faith comes through hearing, and hearing through the word of Christ. Yeah. So God in his sovereignty has chosen to use broken vessels like us, newly created vessels like us, to, through the power of his Spirit, proclaim his message, and that's how he redeems sinful human beings. Man, so what encouragement do you have, John? Because that's not normal. It's not normal that people are out getting saved and then recognize that they're sent to be a vessel of salvation. So what thoughts do you have for someone who's just maybe not doing that or is scared?
0: I had this moment. You know, I mentioned Matt from The Vine.
1: Yeah.
0: Him and I would meet probably weekly just to, you know, work through things and talk about discipleship in general and how to go about it. And, you know, we got to, you know, a point where it was sort of like the aha moment where I was like, wait, I thought you were doing all this. Like, you know, you're pouring into me. And I'm like, wait, so you want me to go out and then do this for other people? You know, like I thought this was like you just kind of,
1: you know. It's a way better deal.
0: Yeah, yeah. So eventually the switch clicked, went off, and I was like, wait, like, so I'm qualified to do this. So, you know, my encouragement to others is that, you know, there's no qualification necessary. You know, it's just a humble heart and just be genuine and open about it.
1: Yeah.
0: You know, it's, and I've just seen so much come from that.
1: Mm-hmm.
0: You know, speaking to coworkers, speaking to other family members, you know, a lot of different ways.
1: Mm-hmm.
0: So.
1: Mm-hmm. Yeah, I heard a missiologist talk about something's deeply wrong with our missiology, our focus of missions, you know, when we're incredibly committed to sending money overseas, but we're not willing to walk across the street and tell someone about Jesus, you know? And
0: I
1: think that's a great challenge for us and it's awesome. I love that you just kind of came in, well, wait a minute. So this is just about me getting from you. I have to go do this? But it's so, I mean, like, as you can testify to, it's there's something that God does in us when we go and obey that message. As we close, we just have a few seconds left. Like, what would you say is most encouraging to you as you're doing this with other people?
0: I think that to be able to then see the impact that Christ can then have on other people. You know, it's one thing to see someone in need of being saved, you know, you can almost tell when that situation's in front of you. But when you see that life change happen, I mean, it's unlike anything else. You know, coworkers who were, you know, I've had some that were struggling with fertility issues. I talked to them. They said, yeah, let me pray for you, you know, and what's your, you know, relationship with Jesus? And they go to church for about 2 months and I get a phone call and they're like, hey, you know, Cole's pregnant. It's like, what? You know, it's unreal. So, you know, just again, just there's no qualification.
1: Yeah.
0: Just share, you know, genuinely.
1: Mm-hmm. Yeah. And I think our lives, our faith can be becomes this little candle when it could be a bonfire because we miss out on watching God work through us and in other people.
0: Yep.
1: And John, thank you so much for sharing your story. It's been great having you on the show.
0: Of course. Thanks so much for having me.
1: Stay tuned. We'll be right back to talk more about how we can apply this to our lives.
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I remember how astounded I was when I first read 2 Corinthians 5. The Apostle Paul says, you have been made a new creation. You've been given the ministry of reconciliation and the message of reconciliation as an ambassador of Christ in the world. And he said, it's as though God is pleading with a lost and sinful world through you to be reconciled to himself. What an incredible privilege and responsibility that we have. My encouragement for you this week is to take one step towards sharing Jesus with another person in your life and pray and watch God do awesome things. Thanks so much for joining us.

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0: We're relying on

0: Good day, folks. Thank you for joining us here at Your Health. On today's program, we'd like to talk about supplements extracted from the grape. You know, the grape has played a prominent role throughout history and has been used both as a food and as a medicine. And we want to talk about the science on that subject today. It really is quite astounding. So please, stay tuned for that because it's powerful information. First, let's go to our news. Let's see what's happening in the health world. Exercise improves brain function, so much so it may even prevent Alzheimer's disease. Researchers from the University of Texas Southwestern Medical Center evaluated older patients at high risk for dementia. They found the lower the fitness level, the faster the deterioration of vital white matter nerve fibers. The so-called white matter of the brain contains bundles of nerve axon fibers that are used by the brain to communicate with other areas of the brain. These fibers are used during learning and the formation of new memories. The study was published by the Journal of Alzheimer's Disease. Related research from the University of California, Los Angeles finds prolonged sitting is not just bad for the heart, it also causes thinning of brain regions vital for the formation of new memories. And finally, from Italy, researchers learned from bedridden patients, animal and human studies, regular weight-bearing exercise that strengthens the legs plays a critical role in maintaining the health and structure of the brain. This study was published by Frontiers in Neuroscience. Well, folks, I apologize for the technical nature of these reports, but within the jargon, they're true pearls for good health and longevity. What we've learned here is that when we exercise, particularly weight-bearing exercise that keeps our leg and thigh muscles fit, this type of exercise causes a release of chemicals called neurotrophic factors that stimulate the brain. This type of stimulation helps to preserve the function and mass of vital brain and nervous system structures associated with learning and the formation of new memories, among many other things. Now, here's my point. As we progress into our senior years or with injury and disease, it comes easier and easier to sit more and more. Have you experienced that? With age and health conditions, we need gentle reminders of the critical need to get up and get moving, even if it hurts a bit. It is important to understand that it doesn't take aggressive bodybuilding heavyweight exercise to promote a healthy brain. There are added benefits to aggressive exercise, but just getting up and moving around, taking brisk walks, or even standing is enough to help our bodies make these critical neurotrophic factors that are so effective in promoting brain health. One caveat remains. The researchers also found if a study subject sat for prolonged periods regularly, made a practice of regularly sitting long periods, even aggressive exercise did not compensate for this prolonged sitting or lying. So break up sitting with frequent walks or even standing to help preserve memory. Tonsil and adenoid removal increases the risk of disease later in life. Researchers from the University of Melbourne followed the health of 1.2 million children born in Denmark from 1979 to 1999. Their health was followed for up to 40 years. They found the children that had their tonsils removed experienced a threefold increase of upper respiratory tract disease later in life. The children that had just their adenoids removed had a twofold increase in respiratory disease, and if the child had both tonsils and adenoids removed, they experienced a 500% increased risk of disease, such as middle ear infection. The study was published by JAMA Otolaryngology. Related research from the University of Warwick helps to explain why a high body temperature helps children and adults to better fight off infection. Higher body temperatures causes a release of key protein complex called nuclear factor kappa beta, and it stimulates the production of specialized lymphocytes called B cells. These B cells make antibodies that help our bodies fight infections and tumors, and fever helps to promote this process. The study was published by the Proceedings of the National Academy of Sciences. Well, these two studies should help us to better care for our children. Our first shows the old practice of removing the tonsils and adenoids of most kids with a sore throat. Well, it was misguided, and fortunately now nearly abandoned for good reason, as kids who have their tonsils or adenoids removed incur remarkably increased risk of disease such as allergies, colds and flu, asthma, bronchitis, pneumonia, and even emphysema. The tonsils and adenoids are important immune structures that help to clear the upper respiratory tract of pathogens. It's best to keep all of our original equipment, of course. Exceptions do occur, and sometimes the tonsils should be removed, but we now know it's best to keep them if possible. We also learned that when we have a fever, it causes a compensatory boost to the immune response. And scientists have now discovered exactly how that happens. With fever comes increased production of a protein complex called nuclear factor kappa beta, or NFKB. Now, this NFKB causes an increased production of specialized lymphocytes called B cells that make antibodies that help us fight infections and tumors. So the next time you or your child has a fever, don't try to lower it too much, because a fever up to 104 degrees is good. It's stimulating the immune system to fight harder and really shouldn't be lowered with excessive medication. And that's all good to know. Today on Your Health, we will discuss the health benefits of the grape. Stay tuned to learn this critical information.
1: Every morning we face choices, hope or despair, faith or fear. 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And trusting Him means you never walk alone. 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
2: 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In fact, in John chapter 17, Jesus says, "This is eternal life, that they may know the Father." So to know God is equivalent with having eternal life.

0: We understand an upside-down world. But they're writing us off before we get to the starting line. 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We will. 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And feed those left in the cold. We're going to do all this and more. 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
3: Good day, everyone. It's great to be with you today. We have a great show planned. You know, humans have been eating the grape since the beginning of time, and don't we all just love grapes? I know I do. Well, it's great to find out something that good tasting is actually good for you and has amazing health benefits. So, Richard, the grape is mentioned throughout the Bible times.
4: Yes.
3: It's been used since Adam and Eve.
4: Probably so, yes. You know, 250 references in the Bible to the vine and the grape, and it's used to symbolize life itself. So this has profound meaning, and early scientists observed that and say, is there something special about the grape? And, of course, they began to study the grape and grape-related compounds. They found it to be a medicinal food, and the grape contains a class of flavanol flavonoids, polyphenol antioxidants. You don't need to know what all that means, but these are molecules that provide corrective measures to an ailing cell. It helps us to fight cancer, helps to improve blood flow, and maintain health and prevent disease. These compounds are also known as proanthocyanidins and cyanidins. Oligoproanthocyanidins, and really all this, these are different classifications of similar molecules. Proanthocyanidins do not have a glucose molecule on it. Anthocyanins do have a glucose molecule on it, and the oligo simply means they're a couple hooked together. So don't let the big words confuse you. These are antioxidants that help our cells to function properly. It was learned in this vast amount of research, and we really do have a lot on the grape. Grape skins contain a powerful polyphenol called resveratrol. This is a stilbenoid, which acts as a phytoalexin. What that means is it's a plant-produced molecule that guards the plant from infectious disease, particularly fungus. Fungus can be a real problem in the grapevine. So the grape makes a molecule, resveratrol, that helps to fight fungus off. Several plants contain this resveratrol, including various berries, peanuts, and the most important, two most important commercial sources of resveratrol, where we would get it for supplements, is not only grape skin, but also the Japanese knotweed plant. It is a huge producer of resveratrol. It is the exact same molecule as the grape base, so it's interchangeable, does the same thing. It's used a lot in dietary supplements. While this line of research was going on, it was noted by epidemiologists, those who observe the occurrence of disease, that the French are very thin people, typically. They eat a lot of rich, fatty, and highly caloric foods, and they drink a lot of wine, but they don't have heart disease as commonly or cancer as commonly as we do here in America. Could the grape, wine, and products of the grape have something to do with this? And so they called this phenomenon the grape, or the French paradox. bad diet, what we would think is a bad diet, yet they don't get the disease at nearly the rate we do. Could the grape have something to do with that? Well, this line of thinking led to the discovery of the sirtuin genes. Now, the SIRT1 and 2 genes, what are they? These are protein complexes that control the function of genes. Okay? Now, when the SIRT1 gene is activated, it turns on thinness genes. Turns on thinness. So our body wants to be more thin-like, and the genetic determinations of thinness is activated. And when the type 2 SIRTA gene is turned on, it promotes longevity, disease prevention. So they were able to prove that resveratrol and other molecules similar in grape turned on genes that help fight disease, control blood sugar, keep us thin, and prevents disease. And that's just totally, completely remarkable. So much so was the interest in this that a pharmaceutical company paid millions, hundreds of millions of dollars to have the right to turn resveratrol into a drug. Now, resveratrol itself can't be made into a drug in the sense that it's patentable and you can charge exorbitant prices for it because it's a product of nature. But if you change the molecule, you can patent the molecule and it can become a drug. But every effort to change the resveratrol molecule into something different has ended in high side effect profile and disease complications without the desired effect of a supercharged resveratrol. Does that make sense? Because it's critical to understand this. The original is the best, and they've not been able to surpass it. As the research continues, we have also learned that there are other compounds in grape and related plant products called these proanthocyanidins, and they come from extract of the grape seed. See, resveratrol comes from the skin. The proanthocyanidins primarily come from the seed. So we call that grape seed extract. It has similar properties, but you know, we don't chew up the seeds. Have you ever inadvertently bitten on a grape seed? It's bad. It tastes bad. Well, that bitter taste is the taste of these polyphenol antioxidants. They're so good to us, good for us, but we tend to spit that seed out, right? And we even buy seedless grapes. There's actually a seed in there, and it has the OPC, what we call OPC, proanthocyanins, in there, but no obvious seed. So, it is a good idea to supplement the grape seed extract because we tend to spit the seed out. Now, many grape supplements in today's world contains these OPCs from various maritime pine bark species. These are pine trees that are native to the Mediterranean region, and they contain OPCs much like the grape seed. And they vary in chemical composition, so it's a good idea to get OPCs from a variety of sources. A little from the knotweed with the resveratrol, a little from the grape skin, the seed, and a little from the maritime pine bark. So this is the fascinating story about the history of the grape-based products and from other plants like the pine bark and the knotweed. Now, this area of research has become one of the most studied areas in all nutritional sciences. We have hundreds of thousands of research articles and scientific writings that at least mention this, and much of it is original double-blind studies. Extensive knowledge has resulted. So from this bank of knowledge, we know that products of the grape, maritime bark, this group that we're talking about, promote thinness, lengthen life. It is suspected. We know it happens in lower life forms like bacteria and worms. They use worms a lot to study longevity studies. It prolongs life in these lower animals, improves parameter of diabetes control in laboratory animals, lowers inflammation, improves the production of energy, the mitochondrial biogenesis in the cell, improves cholesterol, blood glucose, lipid levels, lowers the risk of cardiovascular disease, improves circulation, even lowers the risk of cancer. Positive test tube and animal studies don't always translate into human studies, but if we go to the worldwide research bank, we see literally tens of thousands of studies, many of them original human studies. So I want to get started into these human studies on products of the grape, resveratrol. This section's about resveratrol. So this is the grape skin extract. One of the criticisms of resveratrol, mostly perpetuated by the drug companies hoping to patent a better drug, right? So they're going to run a negative ad campaign, aren't they? They are. This we call propaganda, right? And so what they said was, well, resveratrol can't possibly be the cause of these benefits of the French paradox because you can't absorb it. Well, that's not true at all. And multiple double-blind placebo-controlled studies now confirm this is multiple, 6, 8, 10, 12 now. When you get to 6 or 8 studies, you quit looking for more because they're all confirming the original finding, and why keep studying it? Let's move on to the next concept. So some 200 or more subjects, when you ingest resveratrol, you absorb it. Now, you don't absorb all of it, but you don't need to absorb all of it. You absorb it. It is converted into at least 21 active metabolites. So it's not just resveratrol. It's what our body turns resveratrol into that provides its benefit. At least 21 active metabolites. As doses increase, so do blood levels. That's important to establish. So taking more may be of benefit. And the morning dose with a fatty food provides the highest level because these compounds, the resveratrol and the OPCs, they're oil soluble more than water soluble. So if you have a little peanut butter with your grape seed extract, grape skin extract, you're going to absorb more. Let's go to our break now, and when we return, let's talk about more of the human studies on resveratrol. We'll be right back. Can you lower your risk of disease? The answer is yes. One way is by including fruit in your diet. Fruit contains valuable nutrients that can reduce the risk of heart disease, stroke, and even some cancers.
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2: 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I'm Cindy Becker, and this is Your Health at a Glance. Heavy metal poisoning is a growing concern, and it may play a role in your health. It can happen through occupational exposure or environmental pollution or both. If you work in a metal shop, a smelting plant, or any type of facility that uses electroplating or welding, you may be suffering from heavy metal exposure. But those of us who live in cities may suffer from heavy metal exposure through environmental pollution. It's the number one cause of heavy metal poisoning. It can occur over a long period of exposure, or it can happen after a single dose. Symptoms can be overlooked because they're symptoms of common diseases such as fatigue, memory loss, tremor, joint pain, and indigestion. These are common symptoms of heavy metal poisoning. If your health is declining and you haven't been able to figure out the underlying cause, discuss heavy metal poisoning with your doctor. For Your Health at a Glance, I'm Cindy Becker.
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3: We're back, everyone, having an amazing discussion on the health benefits of the grape. Isn't this fascinating information? So, Richard, the
4: yes.
3: grape skin, the grape
4: yes.
3: seed, it's just so amazing how every part of the grape has a health benefit.
4: And it works best when it's all together, mm-hmm. this variety, this symphony of nutrients. That's really the key to all the grape products here. Now, we were talking about resveratrol from the skin of the grape. It is absorbed when you take it. You don't have to absorb it all to have a profound effect on our physiology. This is human studies now. We also know from several double-blind placebo-controlled trials that resveratrol improves the blood flow to the periphery and to the brain. And it does this also in diabetics. Diabetics have trouble with blood flow. If you can take something that's safe, natural, without side effects, and it improves the blood flow to the brain and the periphery, you're doing a good thing. And there's other benefits. Toxicity, multiple studies now show resveratrol is non-toxic up to 5 grams a day. I can't think of any need why anybody would need to take 5 grams a day. It could occur. But at 5 grams a day, people start getting a little queasy in the stomach. It's not toxic, it's not causing cancer or anything, but it's a lot to take in, and so it's non-toxic. It doesn't, no mutagenesis, it doesn't affect the DNA, it doesn't lead to cancer, it doesn't affect liver enzymes, and on and on. The toxicology studies are good on resveratrol. You can take doses. Self-limiting, get a little nauseous when it's really high, but you don't really need high doses. How does it work as an antioxidant? Multiple trials, hundreds of patients now. Reduction of oxidative stress by influencing at least 10 different metabolic pathways. That's the key. It turns on the corrective mechanisms in our body's cells to augment our native antioxidant pathways. And it's so effective that it reduces oxidative stress in smokers by 22%. That's a big finding. That effective. Even one dose, one pill, that's all you ever take of it, that will reduce your oxidative stress for up to 3 to 5 days because the metabolites stay in you a long time. It improves, here's one, lowers oxidative stress in angina patients when you're at an ischemic state, not enough oxygen to any tissue, especially the heart, you make free radicals. It's the smoke of the fire. It's like throwing a blanket over a campfire. It's going to start to smoke. That represents the oxidative stress of ischemia. Not enough oxygen to the fire, the metabolic fire. Even one dose improved the oxidative stress in patients experiencing heart pain. And it improved adiponectin, which is a hormone that is in control of fat levels in our body and other things. It's very complicated. Reduced the occurrence of blood clots, which is really an integral part of the initiation of a heart attack. Reduced 6 inflammatory transcription factors. So the genetic workings to create the inflammation that causes so much damage in ischemia and heart disease, it lowers that through controlling the genetic production of those inflammatory markers. That's amazing to me. This is how you gain a reputation. Lowers the activity of 27 genes associated with inflammation. Inflammation is the core cause of most of our chronic diseases, pain, swelling, suffering, arthritis, mood disorders, depression, lack of enthusiasm for life is chronic inflammation. I just feel bad. I have no zip. I hurt. Life is not good. That is chronic inflammation. We can counter that remarkably well without side effects with products of the grape. Cardiovascular disease. Even a small dose, 10 milligrams, which is a flake of dust, that is not much resveratrol. 10 milligrams improves the ejection fraction of the heart. What that means is the heart is more efficient in pumping blood out of the heart into the periphery where it's needed. Even 10 milligrams improves the ejection fraction. And it increases with a little more, too. You can take more and get more. It improves left ventricular diastolic function. As Dr. Sinatra taught us, the diastole is when the heart opens up and draws, siphons blood back into the heart so it can be pumped out again. It actually takes more energy to pull the blood back into the heart than pump it out. So if we can improve the siphoning action, you're going to really help the heart get it out, get that blood out where it needs to go. And resveratrol does that. It improves the diastolic dysfunction, helping it to siphon blood back. Isn't that fascinating? It helps that. It improves low-density lipoprotein cholesterol. It decreases red blood cell deformities. When the blood cell's deformed, it can't circulate properly. It helps with that. It reduces inflammation. This is all about cardiovascular disease by about 20% and increases anti-inflammatory by about 20%. Let's go on to cancer. 4 double-blind placebo-controlled trials, resveratrol and its 4 active metabolites penetrates into tumors and into the tissue around the tumors where the tumor wants to spread to. It penetrates those tumors, activates enzymes that fight cancer, including reduction of tumor proliferation by 5%. So it makes the tumor less aggressive. It's a perfect complement in cancer therapy because it also reduces chemotherapy and radiation side effects. In healthy but susceptible to cancer subject, resveratrol activates enzymes that protect from cancer. So not only does it help us fight cancer, but it helps to prevent it from occurring. A review of available studies shows that resveratrol acts synergistically with radiation to improve radiation effectiveness while decreasing the side effects of cancer therapies by as much as 50%. It's that effective in reducing cancer side effects. Why it's not a standard part of cancer care in America, I don't know. I guess because drug companies aren't making a fortune off of it, right? We know the score. We know what's going on. Diabetes, pre-diabetes, and the SIRT1 gene. 90 diabetic patients and pre-diabetics, resveratrol improves measures of blood glucose control while it lowers inflammation and oxidative stress in diabetics. Even 150 milligrams a day causes an obese person's physiology to turn into the physiology of a thin person. This is the thinness action of resveratrol and products of the gaze. 150 milligrams will turn your physiology into that of a thin person. A dose of 5 grams a day creates the physiology of exercise. Now, that 5 gram is that place where people get nauseous. So I just want you to know that. You don't need to take that much, but it helps to create the physiology of exercise. The scientists said this is the closest thing to exercise in a pill we've ever found. Now, I don't think anything will replace exercise, but it helps. And for some of us with health conditions, it's just hard to move. It hurts to move. So taking a little of this makes that exercise even more beneficial, and that's a good thing. Here's an interesting side note. Skin, application of resveratrol on the skin, and you see a lot of beauty products today that have it put right into the preparation, and for good reason. Resveratrol reduces acne by 50%. It reduces the signs of photoaging, and it is a natural sunscreen that you can apply topically and systemically to protect the skin from the UV damage that we all incur when we're out in the sun getting our vitamin D. It's nature's sunscreen. That's pretty cool. Now, we're going to summarize what we know about resveratrol when we come back. The high points. We'll be right back.
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4: Yes, and it's a beautifully balanced formula. It truly is.
3: And speaking of Resveratrol, now let's summarize what we've learned about Resveratrol.
4: Well, we know Resveratrol is absorbed. It has an action in the body. It activates the thinness gene. It activates the longevity gene. It improves the mitochondria's production of energy, so your body has the energy it needs to do all its varied tasks, including take a walk. It helps even with that. It improves cardiovascular health by improving heart function and lowering cholesterol levels and this type of thing. It improves diabetes. It improves the measures of diabetic control. You know, your fasting glucose, your long-term glucose, hemoglobin A1C, your cholesterol and triglyceride levels, all those improve. It calms inflammation and it modulates immunity, improves immune response. It's a powerful antioxidant in and of itself as a molecule, but it also activates your native antioxidant pathways. It is a strong anti-cancer agent. It helps to lower your risk of cancer. It penetrates into the brain. It helps to preserve brain function, especially short-term memory, keeping your memory up. We have studies on that now. It is a powerful powerful antibiotic. It helps to fight viruses, just like the grapevine. You can use it as a natural antibiotic, and it's effective. And to date, attempts to make resveratrol into a drug have failed. And whoever invested those hundreds of millions of dollars are very disappointed, because what they've turned it into is toxic to the kidneys, and they've abandoned the project. That's the last I've heard of it. That's unfortunate, because I welcome new medicines that actually work. These are good things. Medicines can be wonderful things. But most of them are not as good as they are portrayed. That's been my experience. Now, let's move on to the grapeseed. Why should we use grapeseed extract? Well, the grapeseed is not a usual part of our diet, but the grapeseed contains flavonoids with huge health benefits. The flavonols include the polyphenolic oligomeric proanthocyanidins, or cyanidins. One has a glucose molecule, one doesn't. Don't let the big words get in your way, kids. Really. It's not necessary to understand that. I mostly tell you these things so that you realize how thoroughly these agents have been studied. And when somebody says, oh, those supplements, they don't know anything, they've not been proven.

problems, diabetes, and wound stimulation, wound healing stimulation. And it is amazing what grape seed can do to improve the healing of a wound. It is remarkable. Supports capillary integrity, circulatory system, increases endothelial growth factor, which helps to make new blood vessels when you need them, has anti-inflammatory problems, anti-allergic properties, antihistamine properties. Well, it protects from infrared radiation. It also has skin-protecting effects. It has a long half-life. Grapeseed extract stays in the body for 3 days or more. It penetrates the blood-brain barrier and goes into the brain. We have multiple studies now on grapeseed extract. Reduces blood pressure by 12 points. Did you hear that? Blood pressure by 12 points, particularly in postmenopausal women who are salt sensitive. Are you getting puffy? Do you hold fluid when you have some chips? You know, we crave salt, don't we? We do, but we get too much, and then we pay a price. Our blood pressure goes up, we get puffy, we swell. Grapeseed extract helps with that. Reduction of blood pressure by 12 points. It's amazing. Decreases LDL cholesterol by about 13% and increases HDL, the good cholesterol, by about the same. Protects cellular damage to microscopic blood vessels in diabetes. The very essence of the damage in diabetes is to the microvasculature, the capillaries, the one cell thick area of the bloodstream where exchange of nutrients, you know, good things into the cells, metabolic waste out of the cell into the blood to be removed. Those cells are damaged in diabetes, and that's exactly where grape seed extract works. So if you want just a little soundbite to help you remember where we like to use grape seed extract, it's for vascular problems. It has these other benefits, but the real benefit, even something like hemorrhoids, grape seed extract helps. It's also a natural antibiotic. It also helps us fight cancer, and it has its unique characteristics. Let's quickly cover those before the break. This pain, swelling, and burning of varicose veins, hemorrhoids. I've never found anything better, and the science supports this. It works better for varicose veins and any vein that's inflamed or irritated, a vasculitis type effect. It works better than the commonly used medicines. And I found that to be true in my medical practice. People would come back and say, you know, this stuff, this natural stuff, whatever that is, that works better than the drugs we used to try for vascular problems, things like phlebitis, blood clots, this type of thing. It really does work well. Improves the integrity and structure of collagen, elastin. It is a remarkable wound healing agent. And you can open a capsule of our grapeseed extract with resveratrol and sprinkle it right on a clean wound. Sprinkle it right on, bandage it up, diabetic ulcers. Wow, that works. Now, when we return, I want to talk about the health benefits of maritime pine bark extract. This is a new addition that we need to know about, maritime pine. We'll be back.

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Here is our hope for you today. I'm Cindy Becker. Do you feel that you'll never really be joyful and happy in your life? The Reverend Billy Graham wrote about these two emotions, joy and happiness. Dr. Graham says, joy is not the same as happiness, although they may overlap. Happiness depends on circumstances. Joy depends on God. In Psalm 30, David, whose life seemed

0: endless battle, experienced joy despite his problems as king of Israel. David wrote, "You turned my wailing into dancing. You removed my sackcloth and clothed me with joy, that my heart may sing to you and not be silent." If you are struggling to find joy in your life, pray to God. Count your blessings. Joy depends on God. I'm Cindy Becker. This is our hope for you today.
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0: 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So, Richard, we've talked about the grape. We've talked about the grape skin, the grape seed.
3: Mm-hmm.
0: Wow, this is amazing information. We've talked about resveratrol. Now we're going to turn a little bit to pine bark.
3: Pine bark extract. Pine bark, this is a maritime pine that's native to the Mediterranean area. Now, I'm sure other species of pine bark has similar agents, but this is the group that's been studied and has the long-term reputation. And longevity in foods and supplements and herbal remedies, that's important. It's a test of time. It's a safety profile that is hard to match in a laboratory. So let's talk about this. This pine bark extract from the Mediterranean, proanthocyanidins, a lot like the skin and the seed. It has similar molecules. They're a little different here or there, so it's good to have a variety. That's the primary active ingredients, this proanthocyanidins. But it also has taxifolin, catechin, which is similar to the tea. Tea extracts have this. Phenolic acids, which are your polyphenolic type substances, still beans. Resveratrol is stilbenoid. That means there's a functional group added to it. So it's similar molecules to resveratrol in the pine bark. Protocatechulic acid and a variety of things. So it's this symphony of nutrients as well. This was first discovered in 1535 by Jacques Cartier. He saved his ship's crew from scurvy by peeling the bark off of these pine trees and making a tea, brewing a tea and drinking this tea. There was enough vitamin C in the pine bark to save his crew from scurvy. And so this got recorded. Hey, we survived and we did it by doing this. That got a lot of people's attention, and that has progressed into a wide back of knowledge on the health benefits of this maritime pine bark. There are three species of pine that are commonly used for this purpose: Pinus pinaster, Pinus radiat, and Pinus massaniana. Massaniana. These words, they're hard for me too. And so all of them contain similar active compounds, some a little different than the others, and so many times it's a blend of these sources, sometimes it's individuals, depending on what you want to do. But all of them have been studied, some more than others. Here's the summary: anti-inflammatory, improved circulation, anti-asthma, antioxidant, anti-cancer, anti-cardiovascular disease, and neuroprotective. The shorter chain OPCs from maritime bark are absorbed better. If you can't absorb it, you're not going to have much effect except in the intestinal lining. Metabolism has been described, thoroughly evaluated for toxic effects, generally regarded as safe. It's safe to consume. Stronger antioxidant than vitamin C, but it also stimulates native antioxidant pathways. These are research summaries. The amount of effort to get one line that I'm telling you is remarkable and tends to hundreds of thousands of dollars to learn these things. I hate to waste that knowledge. We need to use it. Protects the skin from ultraviolet damage. And this is when you do it topically. Internally, you can do it topically, but it has a systemic effect that protects us. This is an anti-aging program. Just this is an anti-aging program. It improves the immune response. It increases white blood cell count in general and mononuclear lymphocytes and B cells particularly. B cells make antibodies. Very important for the humoral immune response. Decreases cytokines of inflammation. These are cell messenger molecules that turn on the inflammatory response. Calms them down. Calms it down. Increases anti-inflammatory cytokines. Two types, one promotes inflammation, one calms. It decreases the inflammatory while increasing the anti-inflammatory. Now, none of these actions happen like an Advil would do. But over time, 2, 3, 4 days, 5 days, if you take these substances on a regular basis, you will see a slow but steady decline in your inflammation and pain levels. And the fact that it is a gentle suppression of these inflammatory is how we avoid side effects. The drugs hit target one enzyme only, and it really turns it off or turns it on, and then there's always unanticipated effects. But it's that powerful effect that leads to side effects. When we do it through nature, we have subtle, gentle, but multiple effects that add up to, that's helping, but I have no problems with the supplement. That's a good thing. Improves asthma. Pulmonary function testing improves asthma response to inhaled corticosteroids. The inhaler's not enough. The steroid inhaler's not enough. Don't increase your steroid dose. Complement your therapies with naturals. If you do the maritime, the grapeseed extract with curcumin, maybe a little boswellia, you're going to gain improvements in your asthma you've never seen before. Don't forget your vitamin D. You know, that's an important part of asthma control, too. Think this way. Begin thinking, I'm not anti-medicines. I want to make our medicines more effective with these naturals. That's really the best of both worlds, isn't it? The maritime pine bark extract inhibits pathogens like Epstein-Barr virus, HIV, H. pylori. We've studied that. Inhibits multiple cancer cell lines. Improves cardiovascular disease risks. Relaxes smooth muscle cells, which allows the arteries to open, lowers blood pressure, and leads to better blood perfusion. The essence of good health is good blood flow. Okay, and it helps to improve that. Improves diabetes, measures of control and cardiovascular disease risk. This is the pine bark extracts now. Improves blood flow and chronic venous insufficiency. Isn't it hard to believe that anything, one thing could do so much? I find it amazing. And you're beginning to understand how it can do all these things. It's due to the symphony of molecules, this variety of actions that come together to correct physiology. And it all does it without you even thinking about it. All right. When we return, let's talk about how do we take this stuff? What mixtures? Let's handle dosages when we return. We'll be back.
4: Bird, I've been part of Lighthouse TV since the very beginning. We're now launching out with a new program called Deep Waters, and we have a live audience that comes to the studio, and if you want, you can go to deepwaters.tv and find out more information about this new program.

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2: Most of us are excited about the fact that Jesus has rescued us from our brokenness and sinfulness. But we're not as excited as we could be about the fact that Jesus rescued us to make us part of His rescue mission in the world. God has a great story for our life to invite us into His bigger story of redemption. 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
3: When I was at my lowest point, I was sitting in my car on the side of the road with a gun to my head. I happened to look down and there was a brochure from Wounded Warrior Project, and there was an individual in there that was missing both of his legs, and Wounded Warrior Project had given him a new life. I started thinking, if he didn't give up, why should I? And since that day, Wounded Warrior Project has been there in every way, shape, or form for me. They literally saved my life.
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2: Well, I think it's a really good idea, and the science supports this, to use a variety of sources of the OPCs or resveratrol and these like molecules that support our health. So what we've done is we've created a grape skin extract, grape seed extract, maritime pine bark extract, and knotweed extract. Remember, in Japan, they use a lot of knotweed as a resveratrol source. It is the same molecule, and it allows us to provide, at a more economical price, a really good pure product. So when we combine the four sources, you have a beautiful blend that supports good health. So this would provide trans resveratrol 100, and it's the trans version that we actually use. There's a cis version, but we don't use it, so why take it? It's the trans version that works, 100 milligrams of that, grape seed extract, 50 milligrams, grape skin extract, 25. So, see, just putting in resveratrol would be short-sighted. You want some of the skin extract, too, because then you get the blend. I hope that's making sense, because it's really the essence of a highly efficacious therapeutic product. It's the key to this whole thing, what makes it work. In other words, we're eating the whole grape, seeds and all. Plus, we're spiking it with two other natural products that really complement of the grape. And then pine bark extract of 25 milligrams. So taking one capsule a day would provide the vast majority of you with all the benefits you need for this product. And it's best to take it in the morning. Now, it's not a mistake to take it in the evening. It's not a mistake, but you will absorb more. It's a little more effective if we take it in the morning. And if you take it with something oily, like peanut butter, or let's say you have a butter on your toast in the morning, a little oil there, you'll absorb it better. Most meals have a little fat oil source, and that's okay. We absorb it better. If you are in the fight of your life, and you're fighting cancer, or you have advanced heart disease, you can take two, but a pattern in the most current research reveals taking extremely high doses of these agents doesn't provide added benefit. There are a couple exceptions to that, but for the vast majority of reasons why we would take products of the grape and the pine bark, a smallish dose is all we ever need. So one or two a day, two if you're really, if your back's against the wall. You know what I'm saying? You may not get another chance at this, so you really want to do it right, maybe two. So, but one is good for most all of us. Well, folks, we've learned human clinical trials are proving that the grape is nature's number one health food, and nutrients extracted from the grape and other molecules from other plants that are similar can really be used to improve your health. Resveratrol and the proanthocyanidins are safe, they're effective, and it should be part of your daily healthy routine. I don't know what else to say about this substance. I'm extremely impressed with it. It is one of those supplements that I don't fail to take, and I think you should take it too. Thank you for your kind attention. We'll see you tomorrow right here at Your Health.
1: Thanks, everyone. We'll see you tomorrow. Bye-bye.

Listen, the name of our program is The King is Coming, because we believe the King is coming. And we know He's coming because Jesus authenticated His second coming by rising from the dead.

0: Thank you so much for joining us for CBN News Watch. I'm Ephraim Graham. Ahead today, concerns in Israel over a possible deal with Iran, with questions like, will it give too much control to Iran over the Strait of Hormuz? And a report of a claim from the Islamic Revolutionary Guard admitting they want to continue developing a nuclear weapon. President Donald Trump criticizing Democratic Senate candidate Abdul El-Sayed over his positions on Israel. We're going to bring you the story and reaction from Jerusalem. A growing number of teenagers are spending less time with friends and more time online, often with AI chatbots and sometimes with terrible consequences. We're going to hear from the parents of a 14-year-old who took his own life. And the former top chaplain for the U.S. Navy, Rear Admiral Gregory Todd, served alongside sailors, Marines, and Coast Guardsmen through times of peace and war. We're going to hear his reflections on his 40-year career. All those stories and more right now on CBN Newswatch.
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0: It's Thursday, the 6th of August, 2026. We're going to begin this half hour in the Middle East, where the U.S. and Iran appear to be moving toward a deal to reopen the Strait of Hormuz, and a major concern is emerging. Tehran could gain unprecedented control over one of the world's most critical oil choke points. CBN's Joshua Swanson has the story, reporting now from Jerusalem.
2: Iran and Oman have agreed on the parameters for a temporary 60-day shipping corridor through the Strait of Hormuz. The Iranian deputy foreign minister says negotiations are nearly complete.
3: We have made significant progress in our discussion with Oman, and this progress is on the verge of being finalized.
2: Under the proposal, inbound vessels would coordinate with Iran, while outbound traffic would be managed by Oman. Iran says the strait will not fully reopen until the United States lifts its naval blockade and ends attacks on Iranian ports. President Trump says a deal could come at any moment, calling it Iran's last chance. But there are reports Israeli officials are concerned Washington is pursuing an agreement at almost any cost. Prime Minister Benjamin Netanyahu signaled Wednesday that Israel is prepared to act alone after a post by Israeli media reported that Iran's Revolutionary Guards commander admitted they're pursuing a nuclear weapon.
4: Today we heard the commander of the Revolutionary Guards explicitly declare Iran's intention to continue developing nuclear weapons. Well, I'm also determined to continue preventing Iran from possessing nuclear weapons.
2: Meanwhile, another front is heating up in the Red Sea.
5: The Yemeni armed forces were able to target the Saudi oil tanker Wafa in the northern Red Sea, off the coast of Yanbu, with a number of ballistic missiles.
2: This is the eighth vessel targeted by the Houthis since the blockade began on July 22nd. Meanwhile, in Rome, Israel-Lebanon peace talks were cut short as the IDF launched precision strikes against Hezbollah targets, citing a ceasefire violation. Overnight, Israel also announced two soldiers were killed and four seriously wounded during operations in southern Lebanon. Back in the United States, progressive Abdul El-Sayed won Michigan's Democratic Senate primary, a victory many see as another sign of the Democratic Party's growing shift toward the pro-Palestinian, anti-Israel movement. President Trump had this to say in a speech in Las Vegas last night.
6: He doesn't love Israel. He doesn't love Jewish people. He hates them.
2: He has pledged to stand with the Jewish community against attacks, calling anti-Semitism and Islamophobia one and the same.
0: And Joshua joins us now with more. So what are you hearing from the Israeli military sources about whether they believe this Hormuz deal is genuine de-escalation or Iran simply buying more time to rebuild?
7: Yeah, from the Israeli defense establishment here, the consensus is clear. This is not a turn toward peace. It's a tactical pause. IDF intelligence sources view Tehran's sudden willingness to sign a 60-day temporary agreement on the strait as a textbook move to catch its breath, right? Assess damage from the U.S. military operations and rebuild its military. Israel points directly to a statement made just yesterday by an IRGC commander who reaffirms Iran's nuclear ambitions. This is literally, as diplomats draft agreements in Oman and Qatar, he's on television talking about rebuilding their nuclear program. This is, of course, what Prime Minister Netanyahu was responding to in his statement yesterday, where he again reaffirmed his position. Israel will not allow Iran to have a nuclear weapon, even if that means going it alone in the fight against Iran. And this is also about money, Ephraim, because remember, Tehran is broke. So they're going to use this break in the blockade to secure much-needed sanctions relief.
0: The proposed deal would give Iran control over inbound shipping coordination. How are Gulf states like Saudi Arabia and the United Arab Emirates reacting to what amounts to Tehran, getting a chokehold over the strait?
7: Yeah, reports are that there is intense anxiety behind closed doors in Riyadh and Abu Dhabi. For Saudi Arabia and the United Arab Emirates, the granting Tehran formal control over inbound shipping routes through the strait, that amounts to handing the keys of global commerce to an enemy. So the Crown Prince of Saudi Arabia, the leadership of UAE, they've pushed for Washington for a ceasefire, of course, to protect their own energy infrastructure from the Houthis and the IRGC strikes. And they view Tehran's demand for transit fees and traffic monitoring as a dangerous precedent.
0: Prime Minister Netanyahu hinted at unilateral action against Iran, even as U.S. diplomacy advances. Is there a real possibility Israel could launch strikes independently?
7: Yes, the threat of independent Israeli action is very real. Prime Minister Netanyahu again stated yesterday that America, of course, remains Israel's greatest ally. Israel will also do whatever, though, is necessary to guarantee its own survival. See, Jerusalem operates on a fundamentally different threat clock than Washington, as in the number of minutes it takes a missile to arrive in Israel from Iran. That's the shot clock, so to speak. And the proof really is in the pudding. So Israel's military readiness, they just reached a new milestone following a successful test just yesterday. They capped a six-week remarkable upgrade to the entire shield, the entire Iron Dome. We're talking the Iron Dome. The Iron Beam laser was upgraded. The new Spider system was upgraded in late July. And now yesterday, the Arrow system, which is the long-range defense system, they can shoot missiles out of space. So this shows that the defense establishment is actively rewriting its playbook in real time. And if a U.S. brokered deal leaves Iran's nuclear weaponization program intact, if Prime Minister Netanyahu continues to lead the country after this fall's elections, Israel will likely not hesitate to act.
0: Let's talk about elections here in the United States. We saw Abdul El Sayed get a victory in Michigan's Democratic Senate primary. It prompted, as we saw in your piece, the president to speak out against him. Just curious, what are the concerns there in Israel at the outcome of this election?
7: Ephraim, this is a watershed moment here in Israel. Officials are viewing Abdul El Sayed's victory

0: really is. It's a culture war. El Sayed represents a socialist, communist, anti-Israel movement within a country that was founded on Judeo-Christian values.
1: All right, our CBN News Middle East correspondent Joshua Swanson, thank you so much for being with us today. Coming up, a look at the dangers of AI and teenagers. A 14-year-old taking his own life after his AI chatbot lured him to come home to her world. We're going to bring you this important story when we come back. You're watching CBN News Watch.

0: those who dedicate themselves to a sense of honor, to a life of courage, and a commitment to something greater than themselves. They have always defended this nation and each other. They still do. The few, the proud, the Marines.
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4: Washington's words are powerful because they express an idea of a world that's different from the one everybody grew up in.
5: This ideal of religious freedom is going to be part of the government, but is it really meant for everyone?
6: Is this going to be a place where you can be free to say what you want about God?
5: It's an American history story, and it's relevant for everybody.
7: Rather than spending time with friends, more teenagers are seeking companionship online. This rising trend is causing both experts and parents to sound an alarm. CBN News' Amber Strong brings us the details of the dangers of AI.
8: What did you just say?
9: I said fishing is not that great.
8: What?
10: For Megan Garcia and Sewell Setzer Jr., their son Sewell III was a parent's dream.
11: Sewell didn't eat a lot. If he was around his family, he was good.
10: A loving big brother, athlete, and model student.
9: You don't like me videoing you? No, I'm not videoing.
11: He loved to have kickbacks and cookouts and all that, but he was loved. He was a sweet kid. He was genuinely, not just saying that as his father, he was very sweet.
10: Somewhere along the way, though, Sewell became a loner.
11: Wasn't turning in homework, wasn't doing assignments. Weird thing is, he would take the test. He would get an A on the test, but just wouldn't do his work.
10: Then came the darkest day for any parent. In February 2024, the 14-year-old took his own life. Over the next few weeks, family and detectives searched his devices for a reason, expecting a bully or a child predator. Instead, they found something like this: AI chatbots, complete with lifelike characteristics and voices, designed to imitate human responses and emotions, including love.
12: Sewell wanted to spend less time with his family because he wanted to spend more time with his AI companion chatbot that he figured or thought was a friend, and in this case, a romantic partner.
10: For nearly a year, Sewell III poured out his deepest desires, fears, and even thoughts of suicide. But instead of a warning, his parents say the chatbots encouraged his darkest ideas, with one chatbot telling him to, quote, come home to her world. Within moments, Sewell III was gone.
12: Never in a million years did I think that AI could come in and form a wedge between us and our child. Sewell was raised in a Christian environment, went to church on Sundays, went to Christian school his whole life. You know, we think

0: were good.
1: Sue and Megan aren't alone. 13-year-old Juliana Peraza talked about suicide with her AI chatbot 55 times before her death.
2: It would more or less placate her, give her a pep talk, tell her, I'm always here for you, you can't talk like that.
3: But it never said, call and get help.
2: Never tangible resources.
1: Experts like Paul Acey, director of Plugged In, say the flaw can be in the design itself, because bots aim to please.
4: They tend to be very encouraging, and that can be a real problem, especially if a teen is dealing with mental illness.
1: Robbie Torney, head of AI and digital assessments with Common Sense Media, agrees, saying some bots are designed to keep users coming back.
5: In our testing of these platforms, they will send you push notifications or text messages or emails when you haven't been on the platform, inviting you to continue the conversation. They'll say things like, hey, like, let's pick it up where we left it off.
1: Torney adds, when kids are lonely, it makes them vulnerable. While many teens use chatbots for entertainment or homework, research shows 37% use AI to discuss feelings or personal problems.
5: Many of these platforms are designed to remember previous conversations and remember things about you to build up a profile about you, the user, over time. And for a teenager or a tween who's vulnerable, this could feel like the chatbot really knows them and knows things about them.
1: It's more than suicide. Studies have found chatbots encouraging acts from sexual violence to murder. 17% of kids surveyed say they've been shown something they felt wasn't okay or wasn't meant for someone their age.
5: These chatbots, they don't have judgment. They don't have morals. They don't have a sense of responsibility or recognition the same way that a human being does. And they continue to miss signs. We call this missing breadcrumbs that a human would pick up on.
1: We reached out to several leading chatbot companies about safety measures for young people. Replica said they share the concerns about kids and companion AI, and reiterated their product is strictly for adults. A spokesperson for OpenAI, the maker of ChatGPT, told us the safety of its users, especially teens, is top priority, pointing to tools that allow families to turn off memory or set quiet hours, preventing ChatGPT from being used. Experts also recommend these tips for parents. Look for signs of withdrawal or a lack of interest. Limit device usage to common spaces by keeping devices out of bedrooms, especially at night. Have talks about AI safety that go beyond plagiarism or cheating on tests. And cultivate an ongoing safe space for difficult conversations. Megan and Sewell Jr. are now online safety advocates, taking their message to Capitol Hill, where several bills meant to limit potential AI dangers are making it through Congress. In the meantime, they're determined to keep their son's story alive and share their own, one fortified by faith.
6: My faith is the only thing that's holding me up. God's grace is real. I feel it every day.
7: He gives you the grace to withstand it, you know, and he gives you the precious gift, you know, of realizing, you know, what he's already done. You know, the ultimate sacrifice that he's already made. So I think that in itself gave me a lot of calm in this situation.
8: My firstborn baby.
1: Sewell Jr. and Megan tell me that reliving the darkest day of their lives is difficult, but they pray that Sewell's story can keep other families from similar heartbreak. Amber Strong, CBN News, Washington.
9: Still ahead, he ministered to troops at Ground Zero and on the battlefields of Iraq and Afghanistan. The Navy's top chaplain looking back on the calling that kept him in uniform for more than 40 years. We'll hear from him right after this.

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6: Rear Admiral Gregory Todd has served alongside sailors, Marines, and Coast Guardsmen through times of peace and war. Now the Navy's Chief of Chaplains faces a new season, retirement. Earlier this year, he sat down with National Security Correspondent Caitlin Burke, reflecting on his faith, service, and sacrifice, and the calling that kept him in that uniform for more than 40 years.
7: Can you talk about that first call that you did answer to serve as a chaplain?
8: I was young. I did a lot of things, maybe impulsively, really, of course, out of faith, but still, I had a lot to learn. And that was the great thing about the Navy, was that it had the patience with me to help me learn and grow as a leader, grow as a spiritual leader.
9: Todd believes the moments that shaped him most came during crisis. In 2001, while he served with the Coast Guard in New York, terrorists flew 2 planes into the Twin Towers.
8: After 9/11, it became very personal. There was that realization that these service members, whether they knew us or not, they were standing between my family and what could hurt them. And that really drove me at that point. It's like, what can I do for these people? What can I do to prepare them spiritually for the challenges they're going to face?
9: Over his career, Admiral Todd served at Ground Zero in Iraq and Afghanistan, and alongside sailors, Marines, and Coast Guardsmen around the world. As Navy Chief of Chaplains, he became a driving force behind legislation allowing service members to transfer to the Chaplain Corps and complete their education while still on active duty. Still, his most gratifying accomplishments came during quieter moments of ministry.
8: To proclaim the gospel, that their sins are forgiven, and that Christ is risen from the dead, and then to have someone come up and say, I've never heard that before. And you're so thankful you were the one that could share it with them. There's a lot of structural things that we did, but it's the things that are eternal that I feel the best about.
7: Which title are you the most proud of?
8: Dad. That's the one I treasure, being Dad. Everything else comes and goes. Yeah. And that's the one I'm going back to. Dad, Grandpa. Actually, my grandkids call me Popeye.
9: Todd steps away at a time of change, with Secretary of War Pete Hegseth eliminating the Army's spiritual fitness guide, and then in a historic first, calling on the Army Chief of Chaplains, Major General William Green, to retire. Most recently, Hegseth ordered chaplains to replace any rank insignia on their uniforms with religious insignia.
8: It's one of those kind of servant leader roles that we stay focused on the mission. We give leadership that's due, but the mission continues. We need to focus on taking care of the souls of the service members and their families. And so we stay focused.
9: Surrounded by family, friends, and colleagues, Admiral Todd recently closed his chapter with the Navy. As he walks into what's next, Todd is confident God's not done with him yet.
8: I think he is saying to wait and to focus on family. Our family has sacrificed time away from our parents, time away from our kids, and of course the grandchildren. So we want to focus on them. But we also feel like we can continue to give back. So taking a knee, focus on family, and we're listening.
7: Well, here at the end of one season and the beginning of the next, is there anything else that you want to add?
8: I think the overwhelming feeling at the end of all of this is gratitude. I've had several people who will say things like, well, thank you for your service. And that's a very kind thing to say, and I'm very thankful for that. But I was really, I kind of took someone aside the other day and I said, I appreciate you saying that, but it kind of feels odd. When you follow God's call and you're so blessed by it, to have someone say thank you for your service, you're like, no, thank you for the opportunity.
7: Well, thank you, sir, for saying yes.
8: It's been my pleasure.
6: Indeed. We'll be right back with an encouraging word for your day ahead. Stay with us.

0: Where do our laws come from?
1: Are they simply made up by people?
2: Or is there a deeper moral code that guides humanity?
0: There is a law that is universal.
1: A law beyond human creation.
2: And a standard that judges our self-established ways.
0: One not written in ink, but in the very nature of reality.
1: And it has shaped our government and culture.
2: But is this higher law relevant today?
0: How can it guide us on present-day issues?
1: And why is it challenged in the modern world?
0: Join us as we delve into the foundations of law.
1: From its roots in eternal truths.
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2: I'm Professor Walton.
0: I'm Professor Jeff Brauch.
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4: This kind of lifestyle was leading to nothing but destruction. 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And I am grateful every single day for the life that I have. And I know every single day that the life that I have is because of Jesus. And if God can do that for me, then He can do that for anyone.
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5: 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Today I invite you to join me in this simple prayer of gratitude. God, thank you for being God. You are not like man. You are perfect in all your ways. Thank you. I am so glad you are not like man. And to that prayer, may we all say amen and amen. Well, that will do it for this edition of CBN News. I just want to remind you, you can always find more of our news programs on the CBN News channel. 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Goodbye. 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

Well, praise the Lord, everyone. I'm Pastor Eric Lambert of Bethel Deliverance International Church, and I'd like to invite you to join us on the next episode of The Christian and the Culture, a program designed to help you take a closer look at the Word of God as it relates to our current climate in this world. 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

After Jesus left the temple, his disciples came over and said, "Look at all these buildings." Jesus replied, "Do you see these buildings? They will certainly be torn down. Not one stone will be left in place." Later, as Jesus was sitting on the Mount of Olives, his disciples came to him in private and asked, "When will this happen? What will be the sign of your coming and of the end of the world?" Jesus answered, "Don't let anyone fool you. Many will come and claim to be me. They will say that they are the Messiah, and they will fool many people. You will soon hear about wars and threats of wars. But don't be afraid. These things will have to happen first, but that isn't the end. Nations and kingdoms will go to war against each other. People will starve to death, and in some places, there will be earthquakes. But this is just the beginning of troubles. You will be arrested, punished, and even killed. Because of me, you will be hated by people of all nations. Many will give up and will betray and hate each other. Many false prophets will come and fool a lot of people. Evil will spread and cause many people to stop loving others. But if you keep on being faithful right to the end, you will be saved. When the good news about the kingdom has been preached all over the world and told to all nations, the end will come. Someday you will see that horrible thing in the holy place, just as the prophet Daniel said. Everyone who reads this must try to understand. If you are living in Judea at that time, run to the mountains. If you are on the roof of your house, don't go inside to get anything. If you are out in the field, don't go back for your coat. It will be a terrible time for women who are expecting babies or nursing young children. And pray that you won't have to escape in winter or on a Sabbath. This will be the worst time of suffering since the beginning of the world. And nothing this terrible will ever happen again. If God doesn't make the time shorter, no one will be left alive. But because of God's chosen ones, he will make the time shorter. Someone may say, "Here is the Messiah," or "There he is." But don't believe it. False messiahs and false prophets will come and work great miracles and signs. They will even try to fool God's chosen ones. But I have warned you ahead of time. If you are told that the Messiah is out in the desert, don't go there. And if you are told that he is in some secret place, don't believe it. The coming of the Son of Man will be like lightning that can be seen from east to west. Where there is a corpse, there will always be buzzards. Right after those days of suffering, the sun will become dark and the moon will no longer shine. The stars will fall and the powers in the sky will be shaken. Then a sign will appear in the sky, and there will be the Son of Man. All nations on earth will weep when they see the Son of Man coming on the clouds of heaven with power and great glory. At the sound of a loud trumpet, he will send his angels to bring his chosen ones together from all over the earth. Learn a lesson from a fig tree. When its branches sprout and start putting out leaves,
you know that summer is near. So when you see all these things happening, you will know that the time has almost come. I can promise you that some of the people of this generation will still be alive when all this happens. The sky and the earth won't last forever, but my words will. No one knows the day or hour. The angels in heaven don't know. And the Son himself doesn't know. Only the Father knows. When the Son of Man appears, things will be just as they were when Noah lived. People were eating, drinking, and getting married right up to the day that the flood came and Noah went into the big boat. They didn't know anything was happening until the flood came and swept them all away. That is how it will be when the Son of Man appears. Two men will be in the same field, but only one will be taken. The other will be left. Two women will be together grinding grain, but only one will be taken. The other will be left. So be on your guard. You don't know when your Lord will come. Homeowners never know when a thief is coming, and they are always on guard to keep one from breaking in. Always be ready. You don't know when the Son of Man will come. Who are faithful and wise servants? Who are the ones the master will put in charge of giving the other servants their food supplies at the proper time? Servants are fortunate if their master comes and finds them doing their job. You may be sure that a servant who is always faithful will be put in charge of everything the master owns. But suppose one of the servants thinks that the master won't return until late. Suppose that evil servant starts beating the other servants and eats and drinks with people who are drunk. If that happens, the master will surely come on a day and at a time when the servant least expects him. That servant will then be punished and thrown out with the ones who only pretended to serve their master. There they will cry and grit their teeth in pain. The kingdom of heaven is like what happened one night when 10 girls took their oil lamps and went to a wedding to meet the groom. 5 of the girls were foolish and 5 were wise. The foolish ones took their lamps, but no extra oil. The ones who were wise took along extra oil for their lamps. The groom was late arriving, and the girls became drowsy and fell asleep. Then, in the middle of the night, someone shouted, "Here's the groom! Come to meet him!" And the girls got up and started getting their lamps ready. The foolish one said to the others, "Let us have some of your oil. Our lamps are going out." The girls who were wise answered, "There's not enough oil for all of us. Go and buy some for yourselves." While the foolish girls were on their way to get some oil, the groom arrived. The girls who were ready went into the wedding, and the doors were closed. Later, the other girls returned and shouted, "Sir, sir, open the door for us." But the groom replied, "I don't even know you." So, my disciples, always be ready. You don't know the day or the time when all this will happen. The kingdom is also like what happened when a man went away and put his 3 servants in charge of all he owned. The man knew what each servant could do. So he handed 5,000 coins to the first servant, 2,000 to the second, and 1,000 to the third.
and he left the country. As soon as the man had gone, the servant with the 5,000 coins used them to earn 5,000 more. The servant who had 2,000 coins did the same with his money and earned 2,000 more. But the servant with 1,000 coins dug a hole and hid his master's money in the ground. Sometime later, the master of those servants returned. He called them in and asked them what they had done with his money. The servant who had been given 5,000 coins brought them in with the 5,000 that he had earned. He said, "Sir, you gave me 5,000 coins, and I have earned 5,000 more." "Wonderful," his master replied. "You are a good and faithful servant. I left you in charge of only a little, but now I will put you in charge of much more. Come and share in my happiness." Next, the servant who had been given 2,000 coins came in and said, "Sir, you gave me 2,000 coins, and I have earned 2,000 more." "Wonderful," his master replied. "You are a good and faithful servant. I left you in charge of only a little, but now I will put you in charge of much more. Come and share in my happiness." The servant who had been given 1,000 coins then came in and said, "Sir, I know that you are hard to get along with. You harvest what you don't plant and gather crops where you haven't scattered seed. I was frightened and went out and hid your money in the ground. Here is every single coin." The master of the servant told him, "You are lazy and good for nothing. You know that I harvest what I don't plant and gather crops where I haven't scattered seed. You could have at least put my money in the bank so that I could have earned interest on it." Then the master said, "Now your money will be taken away and given to the servant with 10,000 coins. Everyone who has something will be given more, and they will have more than enough. But everything will be taken from those who don't have anything. You are a worthless servant.

before the world was created. When I was hungry, you gave me something to eat. And when I was thirsty, you gave me something to drink. When I was a stranger, you welcomed me. And when I was naked, you gave me clothes to wear. When I was sick, you took care of me. And when I was in jail, you visited me. Then the ones who please the Lord will ask, when did we give you something to eat or drink? When did we welcome you as a stranger or give you clothes to wear? Or visit you while you were sick or in jail? The king will answer, whenever you did it for any of my people, no matter how unimportant they seemed, you did it for me. Then the king will say to those on his left, get away from me. You are under God's curse. Go into the everlasting fire prepared for the devil and his angels. I was hungry, but you did not give me anything to eat. And I was thirsty, but you did not give me anything to drink. I was a stranger, but you did not welcome me. And I was naked, but you did not give me any clothes to wear. I was sick and in jail, but you did not take care of me. Then the people will ask, Lord, when did we fail to help you when you were hungry, or thirsty, or a stranger, or naked, or sick, or in jail? The king will say to them, whenever you failed to help any of my people, no matter how unimportant they seemed, you failed to do it for me. Then Jesus said, those people will be punished forever. The ones who pleased God will have eternal life.

When Jesus had finished teaching, he told his disciples, "You know that 2 days from now will be Passover. That is when the Son of Man will be handed over to his enemies and nailed to a cross. At that time, the chief priests and the nation's leaders were meeting at the home of Caiaphas, the high priest. They planned how they could sneak around and have Jesus arrested and put to death. But they said, 'We must not do it during Passover, because the people will riot.'" Jesus was in the town of Bethany, eating at the home of Simon, who had leprosy. A woman came in with a bottle of expensive perfume and poured it on Jesus' head. But when his disciples saw this, they became angry and complained, "Why such a waste? We could have sold this perfume for a lot of money and given it to the poor." Jesus knew what they were thinking, and he said, "Why are you bothering this woman? She has done a beautiful thing for me. You will always have the poor with you, but you won't always have me. She has poured perfume on my body to prepare it for burial. You may be sure that wherever the good news is told all over the world, people will remember what she has done, and they will tell others." Judas Iscariot was one of the 12 disciples. He went to the chief priests and asked, "How much will you give me if I help you arrest Jesus?" They paid Judas 30 silver coins. And from then on, he started looking for a good chance to betray Jesus. On the first day of the festival of Thin Bread, Jesus' disciples

disciples came to him and asked, "Where do you want us to prepare the Passover meal?" Jesus told them to go to a certain man in the city and tell him, "Our teacher says, 'My time has come. I want to eat the Passover meal with my disciples in your home.'" They did as Jesus told them and prepared the meal. When Jesus was eating with his 12 disciples that evening, he said, "One of you will surely hand me over to my enemies." The disciples were very sad, and each one said to Jesus, "Lord, you can't mean me." He answered, "One of you men who has eaten with me from this dish will betray me. The Son of Man will die, as the scriptures say. But it's going to be terrible for the one who betrays me. That man would be better off if he had never been born." Judas said, "Teacher, you surely don't mean me." "That's what you say," Jesus replied. But later, Judas did betray him. During the meal, Jesus took some bread in his hands. He blessed the bread and broke it. Then he gave it to his disciples and said, "Take this and eat it. This is my body." Jesus picked up a cup of wine and gave thanks to God. He then gave it to his disciples and said, "Take this and drink it. This is my blood. And with it, God makes his agreement with you. It will be poured out so that many people will have their sins forgiven. From now on, I am not going to drink any wine until I drink new wine with you in my Father's kingdom." Then they sang a hymn and went out to the Mount of Olives. Jesus said to his disciples, "During this very night, all of you will reject me. As the scriptures say, I will strike down the shepherd, and the sheep will be scattered. But after I am raised to life, I will go to Galilee ahead of you." Peter spoke up, "Even if all the others reject you, I never will." Jesus replied, "I promise you, before a rooster crows tonight, you will say 3 times that you don't know me." But Peter said, "Even if I have to die with you, I will never say I don't know you." All the others said the same thing. Jesus went with his disciples to a place called Gethsemane. When they got there, he told them, "Sit here while I go over there and pray." Jesus took along Peter and the two brothers, James and John. He was very sad and troubled, and he said to them, "I am so sad that I feel as if I am dying. Stay here and keep awake with me." Jesus walked on a little way. Then he knelt with his face to the ground and prayed, "My Father, if it is possible, don't make me suffer by having me drink from this cup. But do what you want, and not what I want." He came back and found his disciples sleeping. So he said to Peter, "Can't any of you stay awake with me for just 1 hour? Stay awake and pray that you won't be tested. You want to do what is right, but you are weak." Again, Jesus went to pray and said, "My Father, if there is no other way and I must suffer, I will still do what you want." Jesus came back and found them sleeping again. They simply could not keep their eyes open.
He left them and prayed the same prayer once more. Finally, Jesus returned to his disciples and said, "Are you still sleeping and resting? The time has come for the Son of Man to be handed over to sinners. Get up. Let's go. The one who will betray me is already here." Jesus was still speaking when Judas, the betrayer, came up. He was one of the 12 disciples. And a large mob, armed with swords and clubs, was with him. They had been sent by the chief priests and the nation's leaders. Judas had told them ahead of time, "Arrest the man I greet with a kiss." Judas walked right up to Jesus and said, "Hello, teacher." Then Judas kissed him. Jesus replied, "My friend, why are you here?" The men grabbed Jesus and arrested him. One of Jesus' followers pulled out a sword. He struck the servant of the high priest and cut off his ear. But Jesus told him, "Put your sword away. Anyone who lives by fighting will die by fighting. Don't you know that I could ask my Father, and right away he would send me more than 12 armies of angels?" But then, how could the words of the scriptures come true, which say that this must happen? Jesus said to the mob, "Why do you come with swords and clubs to arrest me like a criminal? Day after day I sat and taught in the temple, and you didn't arrest me. But all this happened so that what the prophets wrote would come true." All of Jesus' disciples left him and ran away. After Jesus had been arrested, he was led off to the house of Caiaphas, the high priest. The nation's leaders and the teachers of the law of Moses were meeting there. But Peter followed along at a distance and came to the courtyard of the high priest's palace. He went in and sat down with the guards to see what was going to happen. The chief priests and the whole council wanted to put Jesus to death. So they tried to find some people who would tell lies about him in court. But they could not find any. Even though many did come and tell lies. At last, two men came forward and said, "This man claimed that he would tear down God's temple and build it again in 3 days. The high priest stood up and asked Jesus, "Why don't you say something in your own defense? Don't you hear the charges they are making against you?" But Jesus did not answer. So the high priest said, "With the living God looking on, you must tell the truth. Tell us, are you the Messiah, the Son of God?" "That is what you say," Jesus answered. "But I tell all of you, soon you will see the Son of Man sitting at the right side of God all-powerful and coming on the clouds of heaven."

0: His name is Joe Watkins. Born in New York's Woodside Projects, graduated from Penn on scholarship, became a presidential aide, and used his voice as pastor and citizen to promote opportunity, civility, and decency in the public square.
1: Even love your enemies, do good to those who hate you, pray for those who despitefully use you.
0: From the state of Independence, this is Joe Watkins.
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1: Are we gonna be okay?
0: We're relying on you. 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

After Jesus left the temple, his disciples came over and said, "Look at all these buildings." Jesus replied, "Do you see these buildings? They will certainly be torn down. Not one stone will be left in place." Later, as Jesus was sitting on the Mount of Olives, his disciples came to him in private and asked, "When will this happen? What will be the sign of your coming and of the end of the world?" Jesus answered, "Don't let anyone fool you. Many will come and claim to be me. They will say that they are the Messiah, and they will fool many people. You will soon hear about wars and threats of wars. But don't be afraid. These things will have to happen first, but that isn't the end. Nations and kingdoms will go to war against each other. People will starve to death, and in some places, there will be earthquakes. But this is just the beginning of troubles. You will be arrested, punished, and even killed. Because of me, you will be hated by people of all nations. Many will give up and will betray and hate each other. Many false prophets will come and fool a lot of people. Evil will spread and cause many people to stop loving others. But if you keep on being faithful right to the end, you will be saved. When the good news about the kingdom has been preached all over the world and told to all nations, the end will come. Someday you will see that horrible thing in the holy place, just as the prophet Daniel said. Everyone who reads this must try to understand. If you are living in Judea at that time, run to the mountains. If you are on the roof of your house, don't go inside to get anything. If you are out in the field, don't go back for your coat. It will be a terrible time for women who are expecting babies or nursing young children. And pray that you won't have to escape in winter or on a Sabbath. This will be the worst time of suffering since the beginning of the world. And nothing this terrible will ever happen again. If God doesn't make the time shorter, no one will be left alive. But because of God's chosen ones, he will make the time shorter. Someone may say, "Here is the Messiah," or "There he is." But don't believe it. False messiahs and false prophets will come and work great miracles and signs. They will even try to fool God's chosen ones. But I have warned you ahead of time. If you are told that the Messiah is out in the desert, don't go there. And if you are told that he is in some secret place, don't believe it. The coming of the Son of Man will be like lightning that can be seen from east to west. Where there is a corpse, there will always be buzzards. Right after those days of suffering, the sun will become dark and the moon will no longer shine. The stars will fall and the powers in the sky will be shaken. Then a sign will appear in the sky, and there will be the Son of Man. All nations on earth will weep when they see the Son of Man coming on the clouds of heaven with power and great glory. At the sound of a loud trumpet, he will send his angels to bring his chosen ones together from all over the earth. Learn a lesson from a fig tree. When its branches sprout and start putting out leaves,
you know that summer is near. So when you see all these things happening, you will know that the time has almost come. I can promise you that some of the people of this generation will still be alive when all this happens. The sky and the earth won't last forever, but my words will. No one knows the day or hour. The angels in heaven don't know. And the Son himself doesn't know. Only the Father knows. When the Son of Man appears, things will be just as they were when Noah lived. People were eating, drinking, and getting married right up to the day that the flood came and Noah went into the big boat. They didn't know anything was happening until the flood came and swept them all away. That is how it will be when the Son of Man appears. Two men will be in the same field, but only one will be taken. The other will be left. Two women will be together grinding grain, but only one will be taken. The other will be left. So be on your guard. You don't know when your Lord will come. Homeowners never know when a thief is coming, and they are always on guard to keep one from breaking in. Always be ready. You don't know when the Son of Man will come. Who are faithful and wise servants? Who are the ones the master will put in charge of giving the other servants their food supplies at the proper time? Servants are fortunate if their master comes and finds them doing their job. You may be sure that a servant who is always faithful will be put in charge of everything the master owns. But suppose one of the servants thinks that the master won't return until late. Suppose that evil servant starts beating the other servants and eats and drinks with people who are drunk. If that happens, the master will surely come on a day and at a time when the servant least expects him. That servant will then be punished and thrown out with the ones who only pretended to serve their master. There they will cry and grit their teeth in pain. Kingdom of heaven is like what happened one night when 10 girls took their oil lamps and went to a wedding to meet the groom. 5 of the girls were foolish and 5 were wise. The foolish ones took their lamps, but no extra oil. The ones who were wise took along extra oil for their lamps. The groom was late arriving, and the girls became drowsy and fell asleep. Then, in the middle of the night, someone shouted, "Here's the groom! Come to meet him!" And the girls got up and started getting their lamps ready. The foolish ones said to the others, "Let us have some of your oil. Our lamps are going out." The girls who were wise answered, "There's not enough oil for all of us. Go and buy some for yourselves." While the foolish girls were on their way to get some oil, the groom arrived. The girls who were ready went into the wedding, and the doors were closed. Later, the other girls returned and shouted, "Sir, sir, open the door for us." But the groom replied, "I don't even know you." So, my disciples, always be ready. You don't know the day or the time when all this will happen. The kingdom is also like what happened when a man went away and put his 3 servants in charge of all he owned. The man knew what each servant could do. So he handed 5,000 coins to the first servant, 2,000 to the second, and 1,000 to the third.
Then he left the country. As soon as the man had gone, the servant with the 5,000 coins used them to earn 5,000 more. The servant who had 2,000 coins did the same with his money and earned 2,000 more. But the servant with 1,000 coins dug a hole and hid his master's money in the ground. Sometime later, the master of those servants returned. He called them in and asked them what they had done with his money. The servant who had been given 5,000 coins brought them in with the 5,000 that he had earned. He said, "Sir, you gave me 5,000 coins, and I have earned 5,000 more." "Wonderful," his master replied. "You are a good and faithful servant. I left you in charge of only a little. Now I will put you in charge of much more. Come and share in my happiness." Next, the servant who had been given 2,000 coins came in and said, "Sir, you gave me 2,000 coins, and I have earned 2,000 more." "Wonderful," his master replied. "You are a good and faithful servant. I left you in charge of only a little, but now I will put you in charge of much more. Come and share in my happiness." The servant who had been given 1,000 coins then came in and said, "Sir, I know that you are hard to get along with. You harvest what you don't plant and gather crops where you haven't scattered seed. I was frightened and went out and hid your money in the ground. Here is every single coin." The master of the servant told him, "You are lazy and good for nothing. You know that I harvest what I don't plant and gather crops where I haven't scattered seed. You could have at least put my money in the bank so that I could have earned interest on it." Then the master said, "Now your money will be taken away and given to the servant with 10,000 coins. Everyone who has something will be given more. They will have more than enough. But everything will be taken from those who don't have anything. You are a worthless servant. You will be thrown out into the dark where people will cry and grit their teeth in pain. When the Son of Man comes in his glory with all of his angels, he will sit on his royal throne. The people of all nations will be brought before him, and he will separate them as shepherds separate their sheep from their goats. He will place the sheep on his right and the goats on his left. And the king will say to those on his right, 'My father has blessed you. Come and receive the kingdom that was prepared for you before the world was created. When I was hungry, you gave me something to eat. And when I was thirsty, you gave me something to drink. When I was a stranger, you welcomed me. And when I was naked, you gave me clothes to wear. When I was sick, you took care of me. And when I was in jail, you visited me.' Then the ones who please the Lord will ask, 'When did we give you something to eat or drink? When did we welcome you as a stranger or give you clothes to wear? Or visit you while you were sick or in jail?' The king will answer, 'Whenever you did it for any of my people, no matter how unimportant they seemed, you did it for me.' Then the king will say to those on his left, 'Get away from me. You are under God's curse. Go into the everlasting fire prepared for the devil and his angels. I was hungry, but you did not give me anything to eat. And I was thirsty, but you did not give me anything to drink. I was a stranger, but you did not welcome me.
I was naked, but you did not give me any clothes to wear. I was sick and in jail, but you did not take care of me. Then the people will ask, Lord, when did we fail to help you when you were hungry, or thirsty, or a stranger, or naked, or sick, or in jail? The king will say to them, Whenever you failed to help any of my people, no matter how unimportant they seemed, you failed to do it for me. Then Jesus said, Those people will be punished forever. But the ones who pleased God will have eternal life.

When Jesus had finished teaching, he told his disciples, "You know that 2 days from now will be Passover. That is when the Son of Man will be handed over to his enemies and nailed to a cross. At that time, the chief priests and the nation's leaders were meeting at the home of Caiaphas, the high priest. They planned how they could sneak around and have Jesus arrested and put to death. But they said, 'We must not do it during Passover, because the people will riot.'" Jesus was in the town of Bethany, eating at the home of Simon, who had leprosy. A woman came in with a bottle of expensive perfume and poured it on Jesus' head. But when his disciples saw this, they became angry and complained, "Why such a waste? We could have sold this perfume for a lot of money and given it to the poor." Jesus knew what they were thinking, and he said, "Why are you bothering this woman? She has done a beautiful thing for me. You will always have the poor with you, but you won't always have me. She has poured perfume on my body to prepare it for burial. You may be sure that wherever the good news is told all over the world, people will remember what she has done, and they will tell others." Judas Iscariot was one of the 12 disciples. He went to the chief priests and asked, "How much will you give me if I help you arrest Jesus?" They paid Judas 30 silver coins. And from then on, he started looking for a good chance to betray Jesus. On the first day of the festival of Thin Bread, Jesus' disciples came to him and asked, "Where do you want us to prepare the Passover meal?" Jesus told them to go to a certain man in the city and tell him, "Our teacher says, 'My time has come. I want to eat the Passover meal with my disciples in your home.'" They did as Jesus told them and prepared the meal. When Jesus was eating with his 12 disciples that evening, he said, "One of you will surely hand me over to my enemies." The disciples were very sad, and each one said to Jesus, "Lord, you can't mean me." He answered, "One of you men who has eaten with me from this dish will betray me. The Son of Man will die, as the scriptures say. But it's going to be terrible for the one who betrays me. That man would be better off if he had never been born." Judas said, "Teacher, you surely don't mean me." "That's what you say," Jesus replied. But later, Judas did betray him. During the meal, Jesus took some bread in his hands. He blessed the bread and broke it. Then he gave it to his disciples and said, "Take this and eat it. This is my body." Jesus picked up a cup of wine and gave thanks to God. He then gave it to his disciples and said, "Take this and drink it. This is my blood. And with it, God makes his agreement with you. It will be poured out so that many people will have their sins forgiven. From now on, I am not going to drink any wine until I drink new wine with you in my Father's kingdom." Then they sang a hymn and went out to the Mount of Olives. Jesus said to his disciples, "During this very night, all of you will reject me. As the scriptures say, 'I will strike down the shepherd, and the sheep will be scattered.' But after I am raised to life,
I will go to Galilee ahead of you. Peter spoke up, Even if all the others reject you, I never will. Jesus replied, I promise you that before a rooster crows tonight, you will say three times that you don't know me. But Peter said, Even if I have to die with you, I will never say I don't know you. All the others said the same thing. Jesus went with his disciples to a place called Gethsemane. When they got there, he told them, Sit here while I go over there and pray. Jesus took along Peter and the two brothers, James and John. He was very sad and troubled, and he said to them, I am so sad that I feel as if I am dying. Stay here and keep awake with me. Jesus walked on a little way. Then he knelt with his face to the ground and prayed, My Father, if it is possible, don't make me suffer by having me drink from this cup. But do what you want, and not what I want. He came back and found his disciples sleeping. So he said to Peter, Can't any of you stay awake with me for just 1 hour? Stay awake and pray that you won't be tested. You want to do what is right, but you are weak. Again, Jesus went to pray and said, My Father, if there is no other way and I must suffer, I will still do what you want. Jesus came back and found them sleeping again. They simply could not keep their eyes open. He left them and prayed the same prayer once more. Finally, Jesus returned to his disciples and said, Are you still sleeping and resting? The time has come for the Son of Man to be handed over to sinners. Get up. Let's go. The one who will betray me is already here. Jesus was still speaking when Judas, the betrayer, came up. He was one of the 12 disciples. And a large mob, armed with swords and clubs, was with him. They had been sent by the chief priests and the nation's leaders. Judas had told them ahead of time, Arrest the man I greet with a kiss. Judas walked right up to Jesus and said, Hello, teacher. Then Judas kissed him. Jesus replied, My friend, why are you here? The men grabbed Jesus and arrested him. One of Jesus' followers pulled out a sword. He struck the servant of the high priest and cut off his ear. But Jesus told him, Put your sword away. Anyone who lives by fighting will die by fighting. Don't you know that I could ask my Father? And right away, he would send me more than 12 armies of angels. But then, how could the words of the scriptures come true, which say that this must happen? Jesus said to the mob, Why do you come with swords and clubs to arrest me like a criminal? Day after day I sat and taught in the temple, and you didn't arrest me. But all this happened so that what the prophets wrote would come true. All of Jesus' disciples left him and ran away. After Jesus had been arrested, he was led off to the house of Caiaphas, the high priest. The nation's leaders and the teachers of the law of Moses were meeting there. But Peter followed along at a distance and came to the courtyard of the high priest's palace. He
He went in and sat down with the guards to see what was going to happen. The chief priests and the whole council wanted to put Jesus to death. So they tried to find some people who would tell lies about him in court. But they could not find any. Even though many did come and tell lies. At last, two men came forward and said, "This man claimed that he would tear down God's temple and build it again in 3 days." The high priest stood up and asked Jesus, "Why don't you say something in your own defense? Don't you hear the charges they are making against you?" But Jesus did not answer. So the high priest said, "With the living God looking on, you must tell the truth. Tell us, are you the Messiah, the Son of God?" "That is what you say," Jesus answered. "But I tell all of you, soon you will see the Son of Man sitting at the right side of God all-powerful and coming on the cloud."

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1: On this week's episode of Above the Noise, I am blessed to have Pastor Joe Green, and we're going to discuss, is the church dead or is the church deaf? And we're going to suggest that the church is not dead, it's alive and well, so don't worry. But sometimes we can be deaf, and we're going to encourage you, our listener, to listen to God, but to also listen to culture and to speak to culture for the glory of God. 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
1: But when you look at the history of God, the way you know that God has given you something or called you to something is greater than you. And you need His help to do it. Glory to God. That's how you know you're called by God. Because when He calls you, to live for Him is greater than you. You can't do it. You cannot live for God on your own. That's why He gave you the Holy Spirit. And the Holy Spirit is in there. And because He's so gentle, He's always depicted as a dove. And because He's so gentle, He kind of just whispers, "Don't do this. Don't. It's going to mess things up." And then that other thing in our brain says, "I'm going to do what I want to do."
0: Welcome to Climbing Higher with Bishop Eric A. Lambert, Jr.
1: Then when they would reach the castle, they usually had a moat around the castle so that you couldn't go straight into the castle unless the drawbridge was put down. So you had to fight through that. Now, the drawbridge was only down to friends but not foes. In other words, I'm not letting you in my castle unless you're an ally or a friend. Now, who are you letting in your castle? And do you have a moat that Satan has to get through before he can plant a thought in your mind? What does he have to get through in order to plant doubt in your mind? Now, what do? We feed our doubt, but not our faith. So most of us, our moat has dried up. So the enemy just walks right through. I love, the Bible talks about Joshua, and when he gets to Jericho, he's trying to get into the last stronghold so that the children of Israel will fully occupy the Palestinian land through the covenant. Now the Bible talks about Jericho, and it says that Jericho was straightly shut up. And you get this vision of Jericho, and in most cases we don't look at the archaeological realities, which were as follows. Jericho had two walls. They had an external wall that was about 14 feet thick. Now that wall, you couldn't breach that wall easily. But then between the outside wall and the inside wall was another 12 to 14 feet of space. Then you would get to the other wall, the final wall, which was 16 feet wide and about 140 feet high. It wasn't easy to get into it. Think with me for a minute. The children of Jericho, the children of God, the children of Israel, are now at Jericho. They have to defeat Jericho, but they cannot get through the wall. They don't have the weaponry to get through the wall. They cannot lay siege to the city because of the double wall. And in fact, the historians and archaeological diggers have discovered that the second wall was on a sloped hill, so you have to come in through the first wall and then walk up to the second wall to get in. It took a tremendous amount of physical effort to defeat these people in that city. So God says, "You can't do it, but I can." If you believe that I can tear down these walls, I'm going to give you a work to accompany your faith. I want you to walk around this city once a day for 6 days. That's all I want you to do. It's simplistic. But my ways are greater than yours. The power wasn't in the walking. It was in the obedience. Walk around once a day. You don't even think about breaching the wall. You can't do it. It's too big. But when you look at the history of God, the way you know that God has given you something or called you to something is greater than you. And you need His help to do it. Glory to God. That's how you know you're called by God. Because when He calls you, to live for Him is greater than you. You can't do it. You cannot live for God on your own. That's why He gave you the Holy Spirit. And the Holy Spirit is in there. And because he's so gentle, he's always depicted as a dove. And because he's so gentle, he kind of just whispers, don't do this. Don't. It's going to mess things up. And then that other thing in our brain says, I'm going to do what I want to do. And so God says, now, when you get to the seventh day, can you imagine how the people living inside of the city, what they're saying, looking at these people walk around? Look at these idiots. Now, Rahab didn't call them idiots. Rahab said, I remember hearing about that Red Sea, which isn't too far away. I remember hearing about that pillar of fire. I remember what I heard, what happened down in Egypt. And that's the God that's on their side. So when the spies came in, she said, listen, I saw what your God did. I need you brothers to enter into an agreement with me. When you come in and get this city, remember me and my family. They said, okay. She said, I'll hide you so they won't find you. They said, okay. If you put a red scarf in the window, when we see it, we will know that you're not to be touched. That's the sign of the covenant. Something red. All right, y'all letting me down, 7:30 people. What color is blood? When I see the blood, I will pass over you. If you've been washed in the blood of Jesus, you are not to experience the judgment of God. It will pass over you. Lord, have mercy. Your faith is in God. And you know the rest of the story. The walls tumbled down. They did not fall over. Archaeologists have proven that the walls were pushed from the top down into the ground. That means somebody up top with a large enough hand pushed those walls down into the ground. That's the God that's on your side. And every one of us will reach a Jericho. Will you trust God to pull it down, or will you try to get in on your own? Will you preface your faith with praise and worship until God moves? Listen to this. He said, the weapons of our warfare are not after the flesh, but mighty before God to the casting down of satanic strongholds. Now, Paul says, I don't want you to be frustrated about the strongholds. So where are they? He goes into casting down imaginations. Now, I need you to look at the synergy here. He says, casting down imaginations, everything that exalts itself against your knowledge of God, and bring into captivity every thought. Notice what he does there in the fifth verse. Everything is centered around your mind. Now, just put one and one together. Where are the strongholds? Where are the strongholds? Where are the strongholds? What are the primary weapons of Satan for the mind? The control of the mind. What is an enemy of God? The carnal. It's an enemy of God. Why? Because the mind controls the actions. Not just the thoughts. Listen. We walk, live by faith and not by sight. What does that mean? Lord, have mercy. I was so excited to preach this. I was so excited. Faith is a mental act fueled by words. Doubtful words or faithful words. In fact, words are so powerful that Solomon said, death and life are in the power of the tongue. You can kill a person by what you say to them. There are many people who, psychologists sitting with someone in counseling and therapy, they'll find out that people have certain problems, certain issues because of the way their parents spoke to them when they were children. You keep telling the child, you ain't never going to be nothing. You just like your father and his side of the family. You ain't never going to be nothing, never going to do nothing. You're going to wind up in jail. And when they wind up in jail, you don't go there and say, I wonder what I did to make you end up here. You put them there. Because words set direction for your life. Notice the words of Scripture. We are more than conquerors through him who loved us. We are more than conquerors.
2: Yes.
1: Now, here's the wall that I'm running into. The Word of Faith movement have so perverted the authority of speech. They have you thinking you can quote things and demand things outside of the will of God, and God is obligated to do it based upon poor theology. If you look with me over in Mark's Gospel, chapter 11, which is one of those foundational verses that the Word of Faith likes to use. What I'm going to do is give you both the theological and the psychological concept of these passages from Mark 11, verse 20. And in the morning, as they passed by, they saw the fig tree dried up from the roots. And Peter, calling to remembrance, said to him, Master, behold, the fig tree which you cursed has withered away. And Jesus answered and said, have faith in God. Now, that's not the best translation of that. There is the absence of the definite article. The King James says, have faith in God. So when the Word of Faith movement sees that passage, and they're going to tie in all of it, all of the following teaching from that phrase, have faith in God. Because they've taken the old English rendering, which now gives you carte blanche to just attach it to anything. So you say, okay, I'm going to buy a $125,000 car because I have faith in God. But no, the correct rendering is have the faith of God. Now, how do we get there? That'll be about the fourth week in our study. Because we're not ready yet. We have not fertilized the mind to walk in the level of having the faith of God. See, glory. You got to understand, God didn't give you faith to get stuff. Oh, I'm believing God, I'm going to get that living room set. But you cannot afford it. That's what faith is all about. So I'm going to claim it. Do you actually think that God gave you faith to claim a sofa? Come on, let's just use common sense. Why would he give you such a powerful tool to get stuff? When you use the faith for silly things, when you really need it, it won't work. Because you've abused it. If your wife cooks for you, brother, and I say if, and every time you come down to eat, you have a criticism. Well, I don't like these eggs. Well, I don't like these eggs. I was at the United Nations Plaza Hotel some years ago. I had to go up to work, and I had never been in a hotel like that. And so my coworker and I, we went to breakfast prior to going to the job. And my mother would make my eggs. I called them flat eggs, which was just breaking them and then puncturing the yolk till it kind of spreads and then flipping it over.

And I said, excuse me. I said, excuse me, I can't eat this. So they took the plate away. Oh, I'm so sorry, sir. And she brought them back and I punctured it. And it still had stuff running out of it. Oh, no, I can't eat that. No, no. Two things that are sinful to me. Broccoli, mayonnaise, and egg yolks. I used to boil eggs, strip away the white, throw the yolk away, and just eat the white. I couldn't eat yolk because in my mind, that was the baby. And I I couldn't eat that. And so I sent my eggs back four times. The fifth time, the manager came out. My eggs were in the plate, scrambled. He said, sir, maybe you should just get them like this since we're not able to get them right for you. I said, okay. And that's what God does. You keep coming to God and he's trying to give you a certain way of living through faith and you keep sending it back. And God said, fine, just go through. Since I can't seem to get your life right the way you want it to be, because you didn't sign on to be born again to have trials. You bought the lie. You signed on to have a blissful existence and then float off in a cloud and go to heaven. Can you imagine being out on the street doing soul winning and saying, many are the afflictions of the righteous, but the Lord will deliver you out of all of them. Now come to Jesus. They'd be like, what? But that's the truth. No, we say, come to Jesus, he'll save you, and you won't go to hell. That's only part of it. It's like drinking liquor. Nobody tells you about the hangover. The next day, you're making love to the porcelain god, and you're drinking, you know, Worcestershire sauce and tomato juice with a raw egg and black pepper, trying to get over it, but you enjoyed getting there. But now you're there. Oh, it was good to be saved, wasn't it? Isn't that a good experience, child? You hear the testimonies. I feel like I took a shower on the inside. Glory to God. I love me some Jesus. And the devil gives you about 1 week. And all that joy is gone. Why? Because it wasn't by faith. It was by feeling. So that husband just complains about that breakfast every day. Just complains. My toast is burned. My eggs are too dry. You didn't cook the bacon right. It's translucent. You should never have to cut bacon. You should pick it up and just bite it. You shouldn't be able to bend it without hearing the ceremonial snap. And you complain. The coffee is cold. I asked for rye bread. You giving me wheat. Every day. Then you come downstairs. There ain't no breakfast on the table. It's been replaced by a coupon. What is this? Well, since I can't do it well enough. When you put your faith in something or someone else, you're telling God you don't do it well enough. And I can't be waiting for you. You take too long. I like to use the microwave. I enjoy the microwave. I'm getting used to the oven air fryer. But I like the microwave. The problem with the microwave is that radiation comes out of it. And one day you're standing there and you got food in the microwave. Me, I stand right up on it. I don't go to another. I'm right up on that bad boy. I can see my reflection in that bad boy. And so you do that, and all of a sudden you start feeling you growing something because the radiation is coming. Oh, but you want it.

0: You wanted it fast. So there are side effects to wanting it fast. Abraham, yes, you're rich. Yes, I am. Leave your land and come go to a land that I'm going to show you. Where are we going? You don't need to know. Trust me. Abraham, I'm going to give you a seed whose population will exceed the stars in the sky and the sand. But if you can count the sand, you'll be able to count your seed. I'm going to give you a child. You're going to make your own child. These aren't going to be adopted people. They're going to come out of you. They're going to be your gene pool. Abraham heard these promises from the time he was about 60, 65. When he reaches 75, God says, now I'm going to, your wife is going to have a son. He said, whew. Wow, it's been all this time. Now you're finally promising it to me. I'm 75. God waits 25 more years until Sarah was good and dead inside. She was past menopause. She was at menostop. She was past menopause. She was at ain't no way. And I say this because I want you to understand the God that you're dealing with. I'm an inquisitive person. I like those mental games, you know, things you play, detective games and things. And I like to look for hints. I do. I love looking for hints because hints help me to discover. I love it. When God surrounds you with something that seems impossible to you, that's your hint that he's about to do something. Because here's what he's hunting. He's hunting your worship for his action. But he doesn't want you to be able to say you did anything.
1: Well, praise the Lord, everyone. Pastor Eric Lambert of Bethel Deliverance International Church, and I want to welcome you to this time of encouragement, fellowship, and strengthening. The Word of the Lord declares that without faith, it's impossible to please God. And if you're like many believers, you're struggling with faith because our faith is under assault from our adversary, Satan. He knows how important it is to believe God. In fact, the writer to the Hebrews says, without faith, you cannot please God. Well, this has been a burden for me, and I've been trying to develop a proper concept to share with the people of God so that they can live by faith in a victorious way, not in a theological or hard-driven mental way. And so the Spirit of God put in my mind to write this book, and this book really will help you to understand what faith is all about. It only has 7 chapters, and let me read them to you. It talks about defining faith. What is working faith? How faith is used? How to walk by faith? Where have I placed my faith? Victory through faith and working faith in your everyday life. Now you need to get this book into your hands, Living by Faith, and understand what it means to live by faith. Now, this isn't written to be a theological book. It isn't written to be a seminary book. It is written for the everyday believer to pick it up, read it over and over again, so that you will master the principles of faith. It is so important for us to live by faith. Jesus says that you and I must understand that when we place our faith in God, there is a peace that comes because we realize our Heavenly Father takes care of everything we need. So I want you to get this book into your hands, Living by Faith, to understand the Word of God, how it gets into your mind, shifts your thinking process from cultural understanding to spiritual understanding. Again, this is not written for the seminarian. It is written for the average believer to pick it up, read through the 7 chapters, and understand what it means to live by faith. I'm very passionate about living by faith. I've come to realize faith is not difficult. Faith is not something you should stumble over, but it is so simple that Jesus, when he taught faith, he said, look at the birds and look at the flowers. Now, how simple can it be? So you can go to ericlambertministries.org and get your copy of Living by Faith. 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Its teachings are very simplistic, but the application will take you to a new level in God. Again, you can go to ericlambertministries.org and you can get your copy of Living by Faith. 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Thank you. I pray for you every day, because I believe God that he will strengthen you and bring you through the test that you will face as a Christian. 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

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Thank you for watching today. Bishop Lambert encourages you to pursue the Lord's presence, grow in His Word, and continue chasing the heart of God.

Bird. I've been part of Lighthouse TV since the very beginning. We're now launching out with a new program called Deep Waters. And we have a live audience that comes to the studio. And if you want, you can go to deepwaters.tv and find out more information about this new program.

We live in a world with so much hurt, many in physical pain, Alzheimer's, cancer, mental illness, addiction, or living with a chronic illness. Others shouldering the overwhelming weight of caregiving. People all around us are suffering. For millennia, people have turned to the Bible to find hope in the midst of endless suffering. And now, for the first time, there's a special edition, the Beyond Suffering Bible, created specifically for those who suffer and for those that love them and care for them. For nearly 50 years, I've lived in a wheelchair, and for many of those years, I have dealt with chronic pain. I know, I understand the heartbreak, the isolation, and the anguish, but I also know the joy that can come even in life's darkest hours. The Beyond Suffering Bible helps us grasp that God is near, with study notes, special features, devotionals, and profiles of others who have valiantly faced suffering. The Beyond Suffering Bible helps people grasp what true healing is all about, and it points them to passages that instill courage. God is good, no matter how harsh the suffering. Where struggles seem endless, God's hope is infinite. And the Beyond Suffering Bible highlights this wonderful truth.

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0: Hello, everyone, and welcome to Bethlehem Glory. We're happy that you're joining us. Hey, we are in the book of Corinthians, 1 Corinthians, and God is good. God is blessing, and I pray that you're studying and reading this beautiful book again and again and again. Let's start off with our prayer from Psalm 119 and verse 18. Lord God, open our eyes that we would see wonderful things in your word. Teach us through the power of the Spirit. Guide us, direct us. Lord, we just want to open our hearts and minds to be open to you, that we really might walk in the fullness and the knowledge of Christ. Show us the sovereignty of God, that we might see you in every detail of our lives. And we ask all of this in Jesus' precious holy name. Alleluia and amen. Amen. Well, we just finished up chapter 10 yesterday. And Paul's concluding statement was, even as I please all men in all things, not seeking mine own profit, but the profit of many, that they may be saved. His whole message was that souls would be saved. And that's the only reason he did it. So let's start chapter 11. Be ye followers of me, even as I also am of Christ. Isn't it amazing that he can say that? Be a follower of me. Now I understand he's saying that in a spiritual sense, the way I follow Christ. He's not saying that like just follow my lifestyle, but he's saying follow me in the way I live before God. It's amazing. So that was his bottom line, is the example of Christ in his life. Maturity under grace is what Paul is talking about constantly. And we're not governed by legalism or anything like that, even though at one time Saul was very much a legalist. But Paul, no, he's the mature Christian under grace. It says, Now I praise you, brethren, that ye remember me in all things, and keep the ordinance as I delivered them to you. I mean, he's talking about the oral teachings and the traditions and the word of God. Keep them the way I taught them to you, and I delivered them to you. But I would have you know that the head of every man is Christ, and the head of woman is the man, and the head of Christ is God. Now, a lot of people don't like this chapter because they think that woman is a subordinate or under or less or inferior, and that's not true at all. And I think we'll establish that as we go on. It says in Colossians that he, meaning Jesus, is the head of the body of Christ, who is the beginning of the firstborn from the dead and in all things preeminent. When you think about it this way, it's Father, Son, and Holy Spirit. It isn't Father, Son, and Holy Spirit. One isn't less than the other. So that's the order that we have to think of things. So that's the prototype. They're co-equals in a sense. Every man praying or prophesying, having his head covered, dishonoreth his head. It's because, you know, that's where the old tradition comes, that men never wear hats in church. You often wonder where some of these sayings and traditions come from. It's because Christ is their covering. Christ is their covering. So it means that man is under the authority of God. That's all that it means. But every woman that prayeth or prophesieth with her head uncovered dishonors her head, for that is even all one as if she were shaven. No, it doesn't mean that a woman cannot prophesy. Philip had four virgin daughters that were prophets. And we're going to establish a lot of this in the next five or six lessons that we study in 1 Corinthians. This is a symbolic covering. The prostitutes in that day would shave their heads and they would adorn these elaborate, weird kind of wigs. For if the woman be not covered, let her also be shorn. But if it be a shame for a woman to be shorn or shaven, let her be covered. It's, you know, it's being a respectable dressed woman when you go to the temple. You don't want to dress like a prostitute if you go to church on a Sunday morning. You don't do that. There's a reverence in our whole character, in our whole demeanor, in our everything that we do. We want to have order and be done decently. In fact, Paul tells us that we're going to see in chapter 14 that everything must be done decently and in order in everything. For a man indeed ought not to cover his head, for as much as he is the image or the visible representation, that means, and glory of God. But the woman is the glory of man. Now, that does not mean that woman was not created in the image of God, because in Genesis, the first chapter, it says that we both were created in the image of God. He created them male and female. He created them in his image. He's trying to make a point here about an order, doing things in order. For the man is not of the woman, but the woman of the man. Okay, in the garden, woman was taken out of man. God created man. It was not good for man to be alone, so he took a rib. He created woman. Neither was the man created for the woman, but the woman for the man. So chronologically, she came after the man. But we're going to establish something in just a minute. Wait a minute. For this cause ought the woman to have power on her head because of the angels. What we're trying to establish here, that there's a divine order. It doesn't matter who we are. Even if it's in a military, you have a general, you have sergeants, you have captains, and you have the infantry. Is one less important? No, if you have all generals, you don't have an army. I mean, they're all important, and they're all in the army, so to speak. So it's talking about divine order. It says, nevertheless, neither is the man without the woman, neither the woman without the man in the Lord. They're the same, in the Lord. In Galatians, Paul wrote, there's neither Jew nor Greek, bond nor free, male nor female. You're all one in the Lord. He's just showing divine order. And the divine order is like this. For as the woman is of the man, even so is the man also by the woman, but all things of God. What does that mean? Well, in the beginning, yes, God made woman out of man's rib. But since then, man has come out of woman. When children are birthed, they come from woman. So that's what he's saying. In the final analysis, though, let's sum this all up. He's saying, but all things are of God. So that's the order. Judge in yourselves. Is it comely that a woman pray unto God uncovered? This is kind of a difficult passage. Doth not even nature itself teach you that if a man have long hair, it is a shame unto him? But if a woman have long hair, it is a glory to her, for her hair is given her for a covering. Now, Jesus had long hair, Samson had long hair, the men in the Bible have long hair. He's making a spiritual point here. It is a shame for women, for men to wear their hair in an effeminate way, yes. Women's hair is kind of their glory. We have to admit that even in this day and age. We'll be right back.
1: What if I told you there's no Nigerian prince shipping you gold, and if your boyfriend or girlfriend is requesting $50,000 to come back to the States, they're probably not real. Scams are commonplace, but why are they so popular? Who do they target? And how can you protect yourself and your family from being scammed? J.R. Reed from the County Office on Aging and Adult Services joins us for that conversation and more this week on Face the Issues.
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0: So we understand it completely. The scripture does not dictate spirituality by the length of one's hair. That's not the point that Paul is trying to make. Every aspect of the believer's life, everything that we do, our whole appearance and everything, should reflect his obedience, our obedience to him, and our reflection to him, and our submission to him in the divine order of things. It says in verse 16, "But if any man seem to be contentious, we have no such custom, neither the churches of God." Paul makes it very clear. God is the head of Christ. Christ is the head of man. Man is the head of woman. Does that make Christ inferior? No. Does it make woman inferior? No. Understand that. It's voluntary submission. "Now in this that I declare unto you, I praise you not, that ye come together not for the better, but for the worse." He's talking now about attending congregational meetings or church with the wrong motives. You can actually do more harm than good. If you're going there with a chip on the shoulder and you're going there because you want to have it out with this person, or you're going there because you just don't like the pastor or whatever. He's saying, you know, that's what he's saying in verse 17. "For first of all, when you come together in the church, I hear that there be division among you, and I partly believe it." Now, we did talk about that in chapter 1 and verse 10, about there were factions there, how one's of Apollos and one's of Cephas and one's of this and that, and Paul dealt with that very severely. So there was a divisive spirit. "For there must be also heresies." Are there heresies too among you? "That they which are approved may be manifest among you." Now, it might not necessarily have been false doctrine, but there certainly was division, and there certainly were splits, and there certainly were things that needed to be addressed, and maybe there was heresy. I don't know. It says heresies there, so that could be true. But he's talking about that God needs to be sovereign in that church. "When you come together, therefore, into one place, this is not to eat the Lord's Supper." Now, there was great disorder when it came to communion and the Lord's Supper. A lot of problems in Corinth. "For in eating, everyone taketh before another his own supper, and one is hungry and the other is drunken." Now, what they used to do was they'd get together for a big meal before they would have the breaking of the bread in Holy Communion, so to speak. And at that meal, they were being very rowdy. It was almost like orgies, and many were just getting drunk. I mean, and this was right in the church, the building, and wherever they met. And he's saying that this, they were supposed, it was okay to have a fellowship meal if they did it properly, but they were not doing it properly. So this is what he has to address, and he does so. "What? Have ye not houses to eat and to drink in? Can't you eat your supper at home by yourself?" It doesn't mean you can't have church suppers, just so you know that. He's not saying that. "Or despise ye the church of God, and shame them that have not? What shall I say to you? Shall I praise you in this? I praise you not." You know, the Holy Communion or the Lord's Supper was instituted for two reasons: to remember the Lord's death on the cross, and to point to the return of Jesus Christ. That's why this was instituted. And that's what we do in Holy Communion, or the breaking of the bread, or the Eucharist, or whatever you might call it. But to come together and have this big meal and then get drunk and then think you're being holy about all of this, he wanted to correct these abuses. "For I have received of the Lord that which also I delivered unto you, that the Lord Jesus, the same night in which he was betrayed, took bread." Now, he's taking the readers back to the upper room. Now, think about this. This was the night before Jesus was betrayed, and this is what he took. He did that. So he's giving them a history lesson right now on why Jesus instituted the Lord's Supper. He said, let's think about Calvary. Let's think about what happened to the Master. Let's think about all of these things. He says in verse 24, "And when he had given thanks," and that's what Jesus did, "he broke it." He broke the bread. And he said, "Take, eat. This is my body, which is broken for you. This do in remembrance of me." What were they supposed to remember?

0: That's what he's memorialized by. Remember the death of Jesus on the cross. And after the same manner, also he took the cup when he had supped it, saying, "This cup is the New Testament of my blood. This do ye as oft as you drink it, in remembrance of me." The Old Testament, he's talking about the blood. We know that in Leviticus it says that all life is in the blood. We know that throughout the Old Testament, the slaying of all the sacrificial animals, the blood flowed like a river. They all pointed to Calvary, to the Lamb of God, the final atonement. That's what the atonement was all about. And on the Day of Atonement, when that priest took those two animals and he slew the one and the blood was applied to the altar and the other one was led away in the desert, Jesus died for my sins and he took them away. He's saying, think. He said, this is what he did. He broke the bread. He took the cup. This is what it's all about. The Passover feast being culminated on Calvary. It is finished. The final lamb, the perfect lamb, the lamb without spot or wrinkle, the holy Son of God, was slain. And this is what he's trying to say. This is what, and you do it in remembrance of me. So he's giving them this history lesson right now, because there was much abuse, and you're going to see what that abuse caused in just a moment. We'll be right back.
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4: Talking about communion, and he's saying, you know, you do this in remembrance of me, taking the bread, taking the cup. In verse 26, it says, for as often, and he doesn't say how often you're supposed to do this, as ye eat this bread and drink this cup, ye do show the Lord's death till he come. So see, he points backwards and forwards. He points them back to Calvary, at the death, and then you do this in remembrance of me till he comes. And that's what he's trying to point out to them, that they start thinking about it. So we look forward and backward. And that's what we're supposed to do when we are actually there that Sunday. We're having communion. Think about the Lord's death. We need to go with a clean heart, and we're going to address that in just a moment, and clean hands. But think about the Lord's death and what he did and why he died, and he did it for you. And then think about his second coming, because he is coming. We are closer to the advent of his second coming than we've ever

ever been in the history of the church. He says, wherefore, and because of all of this, whosoever shall eat this bread and drink this cup of the Lord unworthily shall be guilty of the blood and the body of the Lord. He's warning them now. You better come with a clean heart and clean hands and with the right attitude. But let a man examine himself, come with a repentant heart, he's saying, and so let him eat of that bread and drink of that cup. Come with a repentant heart, that you know you're clean before the Lord, as clean as you can possibly be, blameless, not totally pure, but blameless before the Lord. That's what we need to be. Heart-searching examination. Because instead of being cleansed and blessed by the blood, we're bringing damnation upon ourselves if we don't. So we're guilty of his blood. I mean, that's how serious this is. And he says in verse 29, for he that eateth and drinketh unworthily eateth and drinketh damnation to himself, not discerning the Lord's body. Now, he mentions three times in the last three verses, 27, 28, and 29, about being guilty, about examination, and about damnation. Now, when he says it in three verses in a row, we better take this very seriously. He says in verse 30 and 31, these are powerful verses, for this cause, because of the judgments that we just listed, many are weak and sickly among you, and many sleep. That doesn't mean a spiritual slumber. That means die. For if we would judge ourselves, if we would examine our hearts, we should not be judged. What do you want, judge God to judge you? Oh, here she comes, and she's living in adultery. And here he comes, and I know that he's cheating on his taxes. And here, I mean, we need to examine our hearts and minds. This is so serious, beloved. It really is. Do you think of Calvary and the second coming when you're there partaking of the body and blood of Jesus? So many are dead and buried. And this is a sin unto death, it tells us in John's letter, the 5th chapter, verse 16. This is a sin unto death. But when we are judged, we are chastened of the Lord, that we should not be condemned with the world. You know, the ones the Lord loves, he chastens. Praise God if he chastens you. Praise God when we come under a commitment and subjection and conviction of the Lord, when it's of the Lord. Praise God for that. You know that God loves you then, because he doesn't want you to walk that wide path. He wants to keep you on the straight and narrow. So either judge yourself and come with a repentant heart, or God will harshly judge you. And what did he say? For this cause, because people don't examine their hearts, many are weak, sick, and die. There are so many things that we read in Scripture, or we assume that we know, and we scarcely study what God's Word says. This is a very serious chapter. But when we are judged, we are chastened of the Lord, that we should not be condemned with the world. It says, okay, you know, this is not the unpardonable sin, understand. All we need to do is repent. And God readily and easily cleanses us by the blood. And then we're worthy. Wherefore, he said, my brethren, because of all of this, when you come together to eat, tarry one for another. And if any man hunger, let him eat at home. Don't have these drunken orgies here, please. This is a holy time. That you come not together unto condemnation. We don't want condemnation from God. And the rest will I set in order when I come. He's saying, maybe there are some other problems, but this is a serious one. I have to write to you about this. So when I come, I'll straighten out all the other little things. It's a solemn, it's a holy time, it's a commemoration, it's a thinking of the past, it's a waiting for the anticipation of the future. Don't be gluttons, and don't partake of the body and blood of Jesus Christ unworthily. And read verses 27, 28, and 29, and then continue to meditate on 30 and 31 and see what it's all about. So this is what this chapter is all about, chapter 11. Let me see what I jotted down here on my notes. Christian order and the Lord's Supper.
the memorial of his finished atonement, we are to contemplate backward and forward at his death and his second coming. So the Lord's Supper is very paramount in this, as well as divine order. It's not Father, Son, and Holy Spirit. It's Father, Son, and Holy Spirit. It's husbands, wives, and children. There's a divine order in the military, in the body of Christ. We are in the army of God. So, beloved, I encourage you to really read this chapter and study it well. I want to read to you, maybe I have time to read the verse of this one poem about fighting for faith. Because I think of Paul. He was fighting for their faith. Fight the good fight with all thy might. Christ is thy strength and Christ thy right. Lay hold on life and it shall be the crown and joy eternally. Run the race straight through God's good grace. Lift up thine eyes and seek his face. Life with its way before thee lies. Christ is the path and Christ is the prize. Woe be it to me if I preach not the gospel, he said. I have to. Whether you support him or not, he's saying to them, whatever, I must preach the gospel, rigid on doctrine, compassionate when it came to non-essentials. But this is Paul. This is the one. I pray that you read this today. This was taken, that hymn from Timothy, where it says about fighting the good faith. We'll see you next time on Bethlehem Glory. Bye-bye for now.

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0: Good morning. I'm Deborah Pinkerton. Welcome to Morning Light. Jeff is off. Grandparents raising grandchildren. Oftentimes, it happens quickly when a child needs a safe home. Our panel will share how this unexpected responsibility comes with many challenges, but also many rewards. And coming up later in the show, helping families find hope in recovery. That is the mission of Sarah's House of Hope, offering support and hope to those impacted by substance use or loss. We will hear from a grandmother who had to grieve the loss of her daughter and at the same time raise her grandson. Learn how Sarah's House of Hope and her faith carried her through this very difficult journey. Well, the latest research shows about 2.5 million children in the United States are being raised by grandparents or caregivers, referring to other relatives or close family friends with no parents in the home. This means every day these caregivers are taking on the responsibilities required to raise children. According to Father Matters, 11% of grandparents raise their grandkids because of the death of one or both parents. More than 40% are being cared for because of a parent's substance abuse. And 28% were victims of abuse, abandonment, or neglect. To help us navigate this very difficult topic are John Wetzel, Pastor Josiah Milinich, and Jen Eckert. Thank you for being here with us. So this is a very important topic. I'm sure we all know someone who's in the situation where the grandparents are raising their grandchildren. It says this number has actually doubled since 1970. Experts say it's because of a number of reasons, because of the crack epidemic in the 1980s, and in 2007, the recession. These are a number of reasons. But share your experiences. Who do you know who is in this situation?
1: Yeah, we have a lot of parents, a lot of our kids on the football team who are being raised by grandparents. It's really been noticeable since I've been back in coaching since 22.
0: Wow.
1: And you know, it's complicated because you have generally, as you refer to, based on the reasons they're raising them, you know, you have the trauma that the kids are you're managing with the kids. You have the trauma of the parents. You know, and then you have the generational stuff.
0: Mm-hmm.
1: And so it's really complicated. But, you know, I think the community being involved and having a network to help those things. But I think the trauma is the string throughout that we really have to be cognizant of. Like, these are people who need support and need to work through whatever the cause was for this situation to be.
0: But it's so wonderful that they're doing this, that they're keeping their grandkids involved in things like sports.
1: It's certainly a blessing that there's family there who can take care of the kids and who want to take care of the kids. You know, that just being wanted is a very important thing. When you're dealing with the abandonment of a parent, you know, kids who don't have the mental makeup of adults, you know, you deal a lot with it impacts your value of yourself.
0: Mm-hmm.
1: When this person abandoned me or whatever they did was more important than me is the way the kids feel. So it's such a blessing for them that someone in their family takes them in and loves them, but it's really just the start of the healing, I think.
2: Mm-hmm. Absolutely. I don't know anyone personally, but I was just reading up on this because I can only imagine the emotional roller coaster that some of these families are going through, depending on what has happened with their own child, and then now raising grandchildren, maybe not feeling like they fit in with the grandchildren's friends, parent group, and then their own friend group doesn't have children of a younger age. And, you know, I just think the thing that is important is to not let shame, regret, the things of the past cloud what God is calling you to do right now. I think you need to stay present. You know, the Bible says the joy of the Lord is our strength. When we look back at regret or we look forward at what ifs and fears, then we can't stay present in the joy of today. And yes, there are threads of trauma that need to be waded through and walked through, and accountability and community is big for that. And I think a lot of times people tend to isolate because they feel like they're alone, so they just further isolate. And it's important to find different community, whether it is your local church or whether your friend group is so accepting of this new role that you're taking on. But there's also focus on the family has great things that they can look up and will help them walk through different things of importance that they need to think about. But it's these people are who have this honor and this role and this responsibility. Truly, God is going to give you what you need. When you need it. Mm-hmm. We don't need to be afraid or have a viewpoint of lack or I'm not enough. You are enough because you are. Mm-hmm. And he's giving you this gift to steward, so he trusts you with that. And he'll give you what you need when you need it. So don't isolate, don't fear, and don't sit in shame of what was.
3: Yeah. That's great. I was just going to say, I think a lot of it comes down to, as a society, we try to make things normal or standardized in pretty much every area of life. And so that creates a lot of alienation and isolation for people. And I think, you know, with the statistics that high, I mean, that's honestly more normal than parents raising kids, you know, in a lot of ways. And so I think, how do we teach a culture and a society to make sure that, you know, we don't obsess so much of like, hey, what does it look like to create a specific group that neglects other people? Because you've got the kid that's going to feel the pressure of that being raised by a grandparent, but you're also going to feel the grandparent who's going to feel like I'm not adequate enough, but at the same time, who's going to raise this child if I don't step in? And I think in other cultures, you even see this in the Hebraic culture, Jesus would have been raised in a family unit was a bigger thing than just mom and dad. It was extended family. They all lived in the same home. They took care of each other, you know, and I think, to be honest, a lot of the retirement things that we deal with are because in America we've not valued the greater family unit, and it's been attacked by the enemy for forever because it reflects the community of God. And so I would just say, again, I grew up in inner city and saw a lot of my friends raised by grandparents, and to us it was just like, man, this is an awesome opportunity to make you feel normal, to not make you feel alienated, but it requires a certain level of grace and openness to see that nobody's any lesser. We're all valued the same way to God. We've all got a story, and I think we can do a better job of helping each other out.
4: Yeah, that's wonderful, really. Because I believe that they are, grandparents must be going through this emotional roller coaster. Yeah. Because, Jen, as you mentioned, shame. I mean, there's so much, you know, do I fit in? Or this is why I'm doing it, because of what happened, what my son or daughter, the choices that they made. This is why I'm doing it. And I don't feel adequate. I don't feel like, confident enough to be doing something like this. So it can, I think, be very overwhelming.
1: It certainly can, and I think this is yet another issue that just elevates the import of the Christian community. Right. And you talk about the early days of the church. Mm-hmm. I mean, it really was an assumption that the families were together, and the family was the church, and the community was there. And what, and if something happened to the mom, there was the community, you know. And I think these are reminders of that. The larger the community, the more resources, the more. And when I talk about resources, especially for young men who I spend a lot of time with, you know, they're a handful, you know. And so having men who may not be parental figures to augment what the grandparents are doing. I mean, I think it's really important. You see that a lot. You talk about inner cities. That a lot, you know, and patching things together, that's not abnormal. That's the Christian way. That's what we're supposed to do.
2: Yeah. And then there are those two that have lost their children, and that's why they're raising the grandchildren and walking through that waves of grief as they are trying to also create a stable environment for this child. I can only imagine what that must be like for them, you know, and just that community is so important that we rally when we see that, so that they don't feel alone, they don't feel isolated, they don't feel overtaken with grief. You know, Romans 15:13, I think, is so good. You know, may the God of hope fill you with joy and peace to overflow with hope by the power of the Holy Spirit. Like, just knowing that you can do this. Right. He has you. He's carrying you while you're, and he's carrying your grandchild. But, you know, we just have to have that compassion for one another in that community and not create spaces that alienate or divide.
4: Because studies do show that nearly 50% of grandparents care for their grandkids for 5 years or more. So this is not a short-term thing. This is much longer, and so you're going to be in it for the long haul.
3: Yeah, and I think the community piece aspect matters. I mean, we have a one-and-a-half-year-old, and both me and my wife, you know, and planting a church and doing other things, we rely on both of our parents, and we thankfully have a great relationship. We value that. We see it as something that's long-term. Not everybody has that story, but I do think that's the piece of this idea is like, hey, what does it look like to actually teach family and community. That's what Acts 2, you know, talked about. Together they met in houses, they broke bread, and if there was a need, it says there was never a problem because somebody stepped up to it. And I think we've tried to alienate people based on status and economic, you know, background and all these different reasons as to why you don't fit into this category or you don't qualify. And I don't think community has conditions. I think community comes with, hey, unconditionally, I'm going to love you. It doesn't mean there's not rules, doesn't mean there's not standards, but how can we all partner together? And that's what I mean, where we see that with families. I love that my parents are loving on my kid. And, mm-hmm. and I think we have to all remember, too, God doesn't have grandkids. We're all God's kids. Right. And so in his mind, we're all just helping each other as brothers and sisters, and not getting it twisted that even my son, I'm just the steward of him. That's God's mm-hmm. kid. He's just entrusted me to raise him. So
4: what can we do? How can we encourage people to embrace grandparents who are raising their grandkids?
1: Yeah, I think we have to have the courage to ask people what right. they need. Yeah. It's uncomfortable sometimes, you know. It's uncomfortable to approach someone and you don't want to come like with an air of conceit right. or like, you know what they do is say, oh man, how could I support you? You know, mm-hmm. just asking people how you can support them, I think is a huge step. And that's what's an expectation in healthy communities. And I think it's just do something, whatever your right. gift is, right. you know, you don't have to make up a gift. Mm-hmm. God's given you a gift and, yeah. and there's people in the world who need mm-hmm. your particular gift. And so it's offering that gift up.
2: And sometimes even just seeing the need.
1: Right.
2: If you
1: right.
2: see it, meet it.
4: And like, do it. Don't just say, do you need help?
2: Right.
4: Actually do it. Take a dinner.
2: Because
4: take a cup of coffee.
2: Sometimes they might feel like, oh, I don't feel like I can accept that from you. Mm-hmm. Just do it. But I think we do also need to ask if there are other things, too, because we only see the top-level surface
4: right.
2: of what's going on. They have such deeper needs, and God orchestrates in the coolest of ways to meet needs. And so you may have the solution. You may have the solution for somebody who is walking through that, and they don't even know it. You might not even know it, but Holy Spirit does. And
4: something
2: facilitate.
4: We certainly need to pray about, and you know, it's something that's an ongoing conversation, really. Mm-hmm. Thank you so much for being here with us. Mm-hmm. Coming up next on Morning Light, there are ministries willing to help those who are stepping into unexpected roles because of circumstances or loss. One of those nonprofits is Sarah's House of Hope. We will talk with the founders next. You're watching Morning Light right here on Lighthouse TV.

0: Welcome back. We first introduce you to Sarah's House of Hope in May. The nonprofit Ministry and Family Recovery Center offers education, support groups, and compassionate care to those impacted by a loved one's substance use or loss. You do not have to walk this road alone. Joining us is the founder, Lori Mishler. Thanks for being with us.
1: Sure.
0: So remind us about Sarah's House of Hope.
1: Sarah's House of Hope is birthed from the death of our daughter. We didn't want parents to have to go through what we did with not having information and people to walk alongside us. We are a center that restores hope, offers love, no judgment, and hopefully restores some faith.
0: What are you seeing?
1: I see broken people walking through my door. That breaks my heart. We bring them in. We try to get to know them, love them, know that they're not walking alone, that we are there to walk alongside. They're just broken people, and it's nice to see them heal over the years of coming through those doors to meetings or phone calls. We just love on them.
0: How does sharing the gospel make a difference?
1: I can't say that I preach to anybody, but when you walk through my door, you're going to know the love of Christ, because Christ is the center of our organization. They know this. The song that I grew up with in church camp was, "They'll know we are Christians by our love."
0: That's a great song.
1: I know, and that's what it is when you walk through the door. There's something different, and people see it, and eventually they'll ask, "Why are you different?" And you just tell them it's the love of Christ. And hopefully they'll ask to know more about Jesus.
0: And lives are being changed.
1: Lives are definitely being changed. Yes.
0: Talk to us about what's taking place in September.
1: September. This is our first time of trying this. It's called Hope Still Shines. It is a walk of remembrance and a celebration of life after. We will be walking a lighted one-mile path lit by luminaries the whole way. And then afterwards, we will celebrate with live music, with food, with raffles and stuff like that, something fun. And they'll have the ability to tell their story if they want to, or just sit and talk to people who are walking the same path.
0: Why did you think it was important to have something like this?
1: I think we need to celebrate their lives and not live in mourning all the time. I think it helps to heal that certain spot. Our grief therapist, who we love dearly, always says, you don't move on, but you need to move forward. And I think that's what this is going to offer, a chance to move forward.
0: And that's what do you hope happens when people walk away from this?
1: I hope they feel renewed strength, renewed faith, renewed hope, and know that they have somebody to turn to that's not going to walk away from them when everybody else has.
0: And they don't have to walk this journey alone.
1: No, absolutely. They can walk with us, and we can teach them to walk with God.
0: Lori, we need to take a break, but you will be joining us for our next segment.
1: Okay.
0: Still ahead on Morning Light, as you just heard, Sarah's House of Hope believes hope and healing begins when you're not alone. That was the case for a Pennsylvania woman. She will share her journey next.
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0: 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Sarah's House of Hope wants to walk with you. Back with us is the founder, Lori Mishler, and Tracy Nolan, who found the comfort she desperately needed. Thank you for being with us, Tracy.
11: Thank you.
0: So share your journey with us.
11: Journey started technically many, many years ago. My daughter started with addictions back in 10th grade. And then my actual downward part of my roller coaster was actually 12 years ago, this past Monday, August 3rd, 2014. I got the phone call that something had happened to my daughter. And as a parent of an addict, you know that phone call is going to eventually come, but you convince yourself it's not going to be the end, that this could be fixed again. And this was not the case for me. My daughter had shot up her last dose of heroin, and my grandson, or my boy, because I raise him, actually watched him, or watched her, I'm sorry, watched her give her last dose and die.
0: Oh, my goodness.
11: Yeah.
0: I mean, how do you move forward from that?
11: It's, like Lori said, it's not really, it's a move forward, but it's at that point, it's not a move forward. It's just a step. And you have to take every moment, every second, and just keep moving. That's literally what I just kept telling myself. Keep breathing and keep moving. And that's literally what I have done for the last 10 years. Finally, the last two and a half years is when I'm starting to finally process and deal, since I've been with Lori and working through that.
0: I want to talk to you about how you got involved, but also, what about the son? How is he dealing with this?
11: He struggles. He has special needs. He's a very high-functioning autistic child with, of course, PTSD and separation anxiety and many other mental health, because she was addicted when she was, when he was born, and she was using. And he just kind of goes through day by day with me. We fight this battle. My youngest daughter, who's 32, actually raises him with me. And we just do. That's literally the only words I have, is we just kind of just keep doing. Nothing is normal. Nothing is the same. You don't know where to go. You're literally handed a child, and back in 2014, they didn't support you. They just said, here, and move forward, and walked away from us. So I didn't know where to go and who to talk to, but luckily, as a nurse, and I used to do special needs children as a nurse, I at least had some idea of where to go. Mm-hmm. And so I just kept taking the steps. And I had some really good support systems that I found along the way. And we just walked the walk.
0: And Sarah's House of Hope is one of them.
11: Definitely.
0: Lori, how did you help and walk alongside Tracy?
1: Well, when she walked through those doors, she was pretty broken. She hadn't dealt with her grief because she had to raise her grandson. So we just had a really long conversation for hours firsthand, which makes it more comfortable to come into a group after. And we just clicked from that moment on, and she started coming to groups, and you could see her healing. And then she ended up on our board of directors. And then she's running the grandparents group, but her grief still hadn't been hit. Mm-hmm. And just recently, she's made the decision that she needs to take her grief count, her grief help more seriously. Yes. And she is.
0: We were talking earlier, and you said at the time when this happened, faith really wasn't a part of your life, but it has changed.
11: It definitely has. At that point, I was born and raised Methodist, but that's what I was told to be. And then when you lose a child, and I lost pretty much everybody in my family within a matter of a couple years after her, you get really angry. And you, how could God do this to you? And then he gives me a child that I had to figure out what to do with. And so I'm very straightforward. I did get very angry at God, and I just didn't want to listen. I heard him, but I didn't want to listen to him. And then my grandson wanted to actually find God. And so I helped him through friends of mine who were pastors, finding a church that could deal with a child that has lost a mother and who has special needs. And through him, I then stepped into the church with him. And he got baptized when he was 12, and I got baptized a few years after that because of his journey that helped me go through my journey. And I know now that God gave me all of this for a reason. And God gave me him because he needed a safer life and a better life than my daughter could give him. She did the best that she could, but God knew better than us. So that's where I am.
12: Oh, that is wonderful. And now you're a part of Sarah's House of
11: Hope. Yes. Yep. I now been there 2.5 years, I believe it's been, and I started as a board member, and then they asked me to take over and run the, what we called then was the Grandparents Raising Grandchildren. Now we call it the Grandparents and Caregivers Raising Children We Weren't, what is it?
1: Children We Weren't Expecting.
11: Right. So Children We Weren't Expecting. We just changed it. So we want people to know that we are not, as grandparents, some of us are younger, some of us are older. You don't have to do this alone. I try to help my grandparents realize what programs are out there now.
12: And that is so very important.
11: Yes.
12: Thank you for this ministry. Thank you for sharing your story with us.
11: Thank you very much.
12: To learn more about Sarah's House of Hope and the Hope Still Shines event, visit sarahshouseofhope.org. Stay with us. We're back right after the break.

Welcome back. For billions of Muslims worldwide, the Feast of Sacrifice commemorates Abraham's willingness to obey God's command to offer his son. Earlier this year, Jeff traveled to Istanbul, Turkey during the celebration. He'll examine the differences in the story between the Muslim and Christian perspective in this month's Missionary Monday report. Protestant theologian Reinhold Niebuhr composed a prayer in the early 1930s. It's known as the Serenity Prayer. It first appeared in sermons and YWCA publications. It gained more recognition in the 1940s when it was adopted by Alcoholics Anonymous and other recovery programs. The prayer emphasizes acceptance, courage, and wisdom. It reads, "God grant me the serenity to accept the things I cannot change, the courage to change the things I can, and the wisdom to know the difference." There are Bible verses that reflect what is said in this very prayer. Paul wrote in Philippians, "Do not be anxious about anything. The peace of God will guard your hearts and minds through Christ Jesus." In Joshua, it says, "Be strong and courageous. The Lord your God will be with you wherever you go." And in Proverbs, it is written, "Trust in the Lord with all your heart, and he will make your path straight." These Bible verses are something we can incorporate into our lives every single day. A commitment to live with faith, courage, and grace. Trusting in God's wisdom every day. Something we can do surely as we go into this weekend. For Jeff and the entire Morning Light team, I'm Deborah Pinkerton. Take time to reach out to a friend, neighbor, family member, and let them know that you're there. You care. Thanks for watching, and we'll see you again on Monday.

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For I determined to know nothing among you except Jesus Christ and Him crucified.

0: 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And as you prepare yourself and stand in Christ and His righteousness, your victory will be assured.
1: What are we doing to help the lost come to Jesus?

0: this week's episode of Above the Noise, I am blessed to have Pastor Joe Green, and we're going to discuss, is the church dead or is the church deaf? And we're going to suggest that the church is not dead, it's alive and well, so don't worry. But sometimes we can be deaf, and we're going to encourage you, our listener, to listen to God, but to also listen to culture and to speak to culture for the glory of God. Please join us this week for a very exciting episode.
1: Most of us are excited about the fact that Jesus has rescued us from our brokenness and sinfulness, but we're not as excited as we could be about the fact that Jesus rescued us to make us part of His rescue mission in the world. God has a great story for our life to invite us into His bigger story of redemption. Join us this week as we learn more about that.

0: Good day, folks. Thank you for joining us here at Your Health. On today's program, we'd like to talk about boswellia or frankincense. Yeah, you've heard of frankincense. This herb from the Middle East and India is just remarkable in its ability to relieve pain, swelling, and suffering. This is something that you need in your medicine cabinet or in your spice cabinet. You know, boswellia smells wonderful. It is a major ingredient of most frankincenses. Incense. It's just wonderful. That's our concept for today. Stay tuned for that. First, let's go to our news. Let's see what's happening in the health world. A high salt diet really does increase your risk of death. Researchers from Brigham and Women's Hospital use multiple and highly accurate ways to measure sodium intake in a study of nearly 3,000 subjects. They found excessive salt intake raises blood pressure along with the risk of cardiovascular disease and early death. The study was published by the International Journal of Epidemiology. Related research from Imperial College London finds from a study of 4,000, even those who eat an otherwise healthy diet yet consume too much salt, well, they show an increase in blood pressure and hence an elevated risk of early death. The study was published by the journal Hypertension. Well, I'm certain everyone watching today has heard the advice to reduce salt intake, yet far too many of us are not taking this good advice. Recently, several studies have called into question whether high salt intake actually causes cardiovascular disease and early death. The experts agree salt raises blood pressure, but does it cause early death? Well, our first study confirms with very accurate methods, salty diets raise blood pressure and the risk of cardiovascular disease and early death. Folks, here's the core problem with all this. We humans are hardwired to seek out and consume salt. We love it. Sodium, a component of table salt, is an essential nutrient. We need a little every day, but just a little. 1 teaspoon of table salt total a day will provide the vast majority of all the sodium they need for one day. Some need even less than that. However, the average American is consuming twice that amount, and some of us much more than that. Now, it's important to understand that most, 75% of our sodium intake comes not from a salt shaker at the table, but from what is added to processed and prepackaged foods, so just putting down the salt shaker is not enough to control your sodium intake. Our second study confirms excessive salt, blood pressure, and disease-causing potential, and it reveals even if you're otherwise consuming a healthy diet, yet ingest too much salt, you will pay a price in declining health. Now, I have a couple more points while we're on the salt subject. Iodized sea salt is an excellent choice for cooking as it contains magnesium and trace minerals, plus it just tastes better than refined table salt, but add just a pinch. Also, think about this. There are millions of Americans taking blood pressure medicines at great expense to control their hypertension when what they really need is to consume less salt, more magnesium and potassium, along with more vitamin D. Two new studies clarify the cause of infant and childhood allergies. First, researchers from Northwestern University have found food allergies result from a previously unrecognized series of events. The food allergy-causing cascade can only occur if baby is genetically susceptible to developing allergies. If baby is susceptible, this leads to altered skin absorbency. Altered absorbency must then be followed by the use of prepackaged infant cleansing wipes that leave soap on the skin, and that's the key, the soap. The long-term soap exposure is then followed by skin exposure to allergens and dust and food particles from contact with those who are caring for the infant. When this chain of events occurs, food allergies are initiated in babies. The second study, conducted on almost 800,000 kids, published by JAMA Pediatrics, finds children who received antibiotics or acid-suppressing drugs during infancy were from 2 to 3 times more likely to develop allergy-associated conditions in early childhood. Well, folks, allergic disease is causing real problems among our children, and we now have more kids with allergies than ever before. In fact, food and respiratory allergy occurrence has increased by 20% every decade for the past 40 years. Something has to give as our children are suffering. These two studies provide true help. First, we learn if baby is genetically susceptible, and then baby is cleaned with baby wipes that leave soap on the skin. This sensitizes the skin. So when dust and food particles inadvertently contact baby skin, it leads to food allergies. The keys to preventing potentially life-threatening food allergies is to not use packaged baby wipes, especially those that leave soap on the skin, and water-based, soap-free baby wipes are now available. But it's cheapest and probably best to use the old-fashioned washcloth method and then thoroughly rinse off any soap residue. Also, wash your hands before changing diapers or bathing baby. These steps alone should make a dramatic difference in the future. Also, we learn when baby is given medicines that suppress stomach acid or antibiotics, it dramatically increases baby's risk of allergy-based disease. Of course, there are times when baby must have these medicines, but there are also millions of unnecessary prescriptions for these medicines every year, especially the antibiotics. So we could do better with that. Well, today on Your Health, we will discuss the remarkable herb Boswellia, also known as the biblical frankincense. Stay tuned to learn more. Every day, about 200 million Americans do not get enough of a key essential mineral.
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2: 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It can happen through occupational exposure or environmental pollution or both. 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But those of us who live in cities may suffer from heavy metal exposure through environmental pollution. It's the number one cause of heavy metal poisoning. It can occur over a long period of exposure, or it can happen after a single dose. Symptoms can be overlooked because they're symptoms of common diseases such as fatigue, memory loss, tremor, joint pain, and indigestion. These are common symptoms of heavy metal poisoning. If your health is declining and you haven't been able to figure out the underlying cause, discuss heavy metal poisoning with your doctor. For Your Health at a Glance, I'm Cindy Becker.
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1: 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Welcome back, everyone. It's such a blessing to be with you today. Well, today's show is now one of my most favorite we ever get to talk about. We're going to be talking about Boswellia, the biblical frankincense. I love this topic. Love this topic. And Richard, I love the product. It's done so much for me. We haven't done it for that many years, but wow, it's amazing how much we get to learn, how we never stop learning the older we get in life. Isn't it great?
0: It is. And it's the essence to a good, long, healthy life is knowing more. Have you ever wondered where the name frankincense comes from?
1: I have.
0: Well, it's Frank is a Germanic term, and it means to be noble or true and also worth the money spent. So to have incense that is frank incense means it's noble, true, and worth the dollar you spent or the franc you spent for it. The origin of words. That's always fascinating. We call it frankincense or boswellia, but this amazing substance, Boswellia serrata, is also known as dup, salahi, shalaki, or albanum indicum. Lots of names. We're going to call it either frankincense or boswellia today. This remarkable substance has been used by the ancient Greeks, the Romans, the Egyptians, and, of course, the children of Israel. And this is the same substance mentioned by Matthew as a gift of gold, frankincense, and myrrh to the Christ child. The same stuff. It's also mentioned in Leviticus and Exodus, purification of the children of Israel because the plagues were about to commence. The medicinal component of Boswellia serrata, which is a plant, it's a desert plant, it's the resin taken from this shrubby bush. It's a resin. They cut lines in the tree bark, and during the spring season, and they may do it several times throughout the year, and the liquefied resin is collected, then it's allowed to dry, and it's the little kernels. They look almost like gumballs, but it's this resinous substance. And I might add, the tree itself, the shrubby bush, produces one of the most beautiful flowers you'll ever encounter. And it is as to say, the plant is saying, come look at me. I am more than just a pretty wallflower. I have something special within me. Tarry with me. Sit a while and smell my fragrance. And I can't help but believe God made this plant with that beautiful flower and that aroma to do just that. Pay more attention to me. I'm something that can help you. The resin is collected in the bamboo baskets, and the fall harvest is typically the most prized harvest because the medicinal components and the fragrance is at its peak towards the fall season. There are about 25 known species of Boswellia trees. They all have similar properties and similar resins, but the Boswellia serrata version species is the most prized and the most studied. But as the demand for Boswellia is increasing, they are looking at the other plants as well to try to prove their merit in various areas. And we might find that some of the other species are valuable too. And I know when we take Boswellia internally, we like to take the serrata, but when we use Boswellia or frankincense in an incense or essential oil, we use another species.
1: We use the serrata species in the essential oil, but at the holidays, you can use the one that's called the Carteri.
0: Carteri.
1: Right.
0: So it has a little different fragrance. It adds a little to the depth. So there are several of the Boswellia species. The Carteri and the serrata are probably the most prized. And when we're talking about internal consumption, the serrata has the most information on it. And it's historically the one that so many have relied upon. The trees are indigenous to North Africa, the Middle East, and arid India. It is recorded in the scientific writings that the entire product of frankincense from Somalia is dedicated to the Catholic Church for its ceremony with incense. The entire Boswellia product of Somalia goes to the Catholic Church. That's how important it is today, even today in Christian ceremonies. I find that fascinating. Due to great interest and increased use, orchards are being planted in a variety of locations suitable for growth. And as is typical of most desert plants, it takes a long time to be a productive plant. It takes 8 to 10 years of a new seedling of Boswellia before it can be the bark cut and the resin and harvested for commercial use. And with the expansion of populations, many of the natural forests of Boswellia are being cleared. And with the increased interest, it's created a scenario where many orchards are being planted to meet the increased demand of Boswellia because it has just exploded in the last 5-8 years across North America. And, of course, in the Middle East, they've been using it for thousands of years. But the American demand is really increasing. And what happens when demand increases? Substitutes, frauds come in. So you want to be sure and get your Boswellia from reputable sources so you get the real deal. You got to have the real deal. Now, the chemical composition of the resin, what we ingest in Boswellia, is composed of terpenes, monoterpenes, diterpenes, triterpenes, and pentacyclic triterpenic acids and tetracyclic triterpenic acids. Boswellic acids, if you see a notation that says boswellic acids, and this is commonly done to standardize a product, these are the pentacyclic triterpenic acids. If you find a product that is 50% standardized boswellic acid, that's pretty good. 60, 65, it's outstanding. Now, what are these triterpenes and pentaterpenes? Imagine a chain, and a chain with little upshots on it. This is the molecule, a triterpene. They're repeating units. And what happens is the molecule turns back on itself, and it makes ring structures like a honeycomb pattern. That is basically what it looks like. And this is important because it mimics our hormones. The pentacyclic triterpenic acids mimic our hormones and our cholesterol. Now, there is no cholesterol, there is no hormone in Boswellia. There is none of that, but the molecules mimic. And so as it gets into our bloodstream and into our systems, what it does is it tells the body, well, I've made enough cholesterol, I have this new stuff in me, it's cholesterol, I can make less. Or I'm inflamed enough, because hormones control inflammation, pain, and this type of thing, so these pentacyclic triterpenic acids, they modulate the response because they mimic these powerful hormones and cholesterol. They're all cholesterol-based, these types of hormones, most of them are. And so that's basically how it works. And you don't need to know that to benefit from Boswellia, but you understand how thoroughly it's been researched. That is the sign of quality, standardized boswellic acids. One of the most ancient herbs of India, used in Ayurvedic medicine for at least, well, let's see, 2,500 years? That's that we know of. And at least the start of 1,500 B.C. in the Holy Land. It's in Moses' writings. It goes back a ways. That is a history of use that attests to the safety of frankincense. And personally, being a Christian, I would never give a gift to the Christ child that was something toxic. Would you? I just couldn't dream of that, and to have that story perpetuated through the ages. So this is a level of confidence that is very important to many of us, and it is to me. The putative use of frankincense, meaning the by reputation. This is not scientifically validated, but what humans have done for hundreds and thousands of years, by reputation, putative use, inflammation, for arthritis, joint and muscle pain, for diarrhea, infections of the intestinal tract, dysentery, skin infections, boils, fever, blood diseases, cardiovascular disease, mouth sores, gingivitis, inflammation of the gums, asthma, and bronchitis. That's the whole resin use. If we take the resin and steam distill it, which humans have been doing for centuries as well, we create an essential oil out of frankincense. And its application is for pain, very similar to the oral ingestion. Pain, inflammation, arthritis, stress, and anxiety. It has a very calming effect, the essential oils, and the whole herb does too. Antimicrobial, immunity, memory, digestion, and aging. These are the attributes of the essential oils. But the essential oil is primarily known by those in the know about these things as having a very high molecular frequency and energy. It is one of the most uplifting aromas you will ever smell. It is capable of elevating your mood like no other essential oil. It is quite remarkable. But our discussion today is primarily on the pill form, the orally ingested version of frankincense. So let's go to our break, and when we return, let's talk about just exactly how does frankincense affect our physiology. It's really fascinating. We'll be back.
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2: 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Are you looking for a healthy replacement for sodas? For thousands of years, the Far East has enjoyed the many health benefits of green tea. Now the Western world has embraced this potent antioxidant for its many health benefits as both a drink and supplement. Green tea has been thoroughly researched. It's been shown to improve bone density and immunity, as well as levels of cholesterol, blood sugar, and blood pressure. Research has also shown it to decrease inflammation and one's risk of cardiovascular disease and many forms of cancer. One recent study even found that people who drink 5 or more cups a day were 33% less likely to develop conditions that cause disability. For health, it is everyone's cup of tea. For Your Health at a Glance, I'm Cindy Becker.
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0: We're back, everyone, having an interesting discussion about Boswellia, the biblical frankincense. Richard, this one's so amazing, and you have some great studies to share.
1: Yes. I am about to tell you some complex scientific jargon, but if you stick with me, I will interpret it, and then you'll understand very, very clearly why Boswellia is so special. So just hang with me, and this will all become clear. Boswellia calms inflammation by at least 9 different chemical mechanisms. It inhibits the classic complement cascade. Now remember, I'll explain this. Stay with me. It inhibits complement. It reduces the production of prostaglandins. It improves lipoxygenase levels. It improves 5-hydroxy-eicosatrinoic acid and leukotriene B4. I know, it sounds terrible, but it's not that bad. Stick with me. It reduces cytokines. It improves cathepsin G. It improves leukocyte elastase, reduction of oxygen-based free radicals, and it reduces lysozyme enzymes. Now, what does all that mean? Complement. It reduces, it improves, it modulates all these functions. Complement is part of the innate immune system. And if we disrupt a cell membrane, let's say we have some trauma or there's an infection that destroys cells, a cell membrane is disrupted. This releases complement into the bloodstream and it amplifies the immune response. And this can lead to pain, suffering, swelling, inflammation, dysfunction. Well, sometimes our system will get fooled and complement will be activated when it shouldn't be and we are suffering needlessly. Complement is there to help us fight off infections and fight cancer, but sometimes it goes haywire and it makes us suffer. All right? Boswellia calms that effect. Prostaglandins. If you are traumatized or you have fever from an infection, prostaglandins lead to pain, swelling, and inflammation. It also causes the pain, swelling, and inflammation of arthritis, of fevers when you're sick, and a lot of suffering is due to prostaglandins. The whole class of anti-inflammatories like ibuprofen and Celebrex is designed to inhibit these prostaglandins. Well, Boswellia calms prostaglandins naturally without side effects. 5-lipoxygenase. This is the removal of oxygen from fatty acids in our diet, the oils in our diet. Well, when that happens, it is shuttled, when you remove the oxygen, it is shuttled into cell signaling, and it's involved in the normal regulation of cells. So when we take Boswellia, it improves 5-lipoxygenase enzyme function to improve normal cell function. So it takes a staggering ship, a listing ship, the cell, a diseased cell, and it helps to correct it. Next, 5-hydroxy-eicosatrinoic acid. This substance is used to regulate the innate immune system. The innate immune system fights cancer, fights cells that are infected with viruses or fungi. It is the immune system we are born with. It's not the adaptive. It's the innate. And Boswellia improves this 5-hydroxy, so our innate immune system is functioning better. See, it's not that hard to understand. Leukotriene B4. This is one of the major cell signaling molecules that ends in asthma, allergies. Oh, I'm just miserable. Have you ever known somebody with bad asthma? It's scary. It can be life-threatening. Well, when the leukotriene B4 is run amok, it's a desperate situation. People die from asthma. Well, Boswellia calms this leukotriene, and it has been proven now to improve asthma scores, asthma function, allergies, and it complements medicines very beautifully. Cytokines. Cytokines are the hormonal control of our immune system. Some cytokines promote inflammation in the immune system. Some calm it and calm down the immune system. It's a delicate balance. Well, Boswellia modulates cytokines. So if you're overamped and inflamed, it'll calm it down. If you're under, it helps bring it up. Make sense? Cytokines. Cathepsin G is used to destroy intracellular pathogens. Now, why is that important? Have you ever heard of Lyme disease and how hard it is to treat? One of the reasons why it's so hard to treat is the Lyme pathogen goes inside the cell and hides from your immune system. It can't be found. Well, Boswellia improves that response by bumping up the cathepsin G and helps you destroy intracellular pathogens. And there's a long list of them, and they're all germs you don't want to have. Believe me, bad stuff. Cathepsin G. Leukocyte elastase. This is how the white blood cells destroy bacteria. You know, a white blood cell will engulf a bacteria, and then it releases enzymes, leukocyte elastase, and it destroys the bacteria. Boswellia helps to support that, helps to counter free radicals of metabolism, and it helps to control this lysosomal enzyme. This is also another way of destroying bacteria and improving the immune response. So all of these things have been proven by scientists about frankincense. And so this can lead to some conclusions about frankincense. The big function of frankincense is to calm the inflammatory response. Now, it does some other nice things, but if you're hurting, if you're in pain, if you have an autoimmune disease or a chronic infection that just keeps your body inflamed, frankincense can help you. Now, we have drugs that do basically these things as well, but every one of those drugs comes with prohibitive side effects. You know, the most commonly used medicines in the world are the prostaglandin inhibitors such as ibuprofen, aspirin, naproxen, Celebrex. This class they were used by more than any other. And guess what? They are also the most commonly used medicines that end in hospitalization, side effects that are life-threatening, and end in death. They're among the most common. So they work, but they're full of side effects. We don't have that problem with Boswellia. It has similar actions to the medicines, but without the dirty profile of side effects. That's a remarkable thing. That's how you get remembered through the ages as a critical herb for the medicine kit. Even if you're wandering in the desert, like Moses and the children of Israel do, you want your Boswellia with you. In vitro studies, meaning in a test tube, this is how we learn these things, studying them in human studies. The anti-inflammatory actions of Boswellia are remarkable, with little to no side effects. It is so effective in reducing inflammation and swelling, it can be used for swelling of the brain, like in closed head trauma or in tumors of the brain where the swelling is dramatic. And it can even be used for that. It's remarkable, and we have studies on that. We have a break, but we'll return with some of these amazing studies on Boswellia. We'll be right back. Can you lower your risk of disease? The answer is yes. One way is by including fruit in your diet. Fruit contains valuable nutrients that can reduce the risk of heart disease, stroke, and even some cancers.
2: 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Noni from Polynesia, acai from the Amazon, and two new ones, goji and mangosteen.
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2: 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I'm Cindy Becker, and this is Your Health at a Glance. Do you want to maintain your mental clarity? With people living longer, we need more research into the ways to lower the risk of dementia. Studies are showing us that people who regularly read books, complete puzzles, or solve word games like the Sunday crossword puzzle maintain their mental abilities longer than people who don't. We also preserve memory by maintaining social activities, such as volunteering, attending religious services, or regularly talking with friends and neighbors. And diet plays a big role as well. It's important to eat a nutritious diet free from heavy metals and chemical pollutants and full of vitamins and the essential fatty acids which power the brain. These simple and important steps will help keep you mentally healthy for many years to come. For Your Health at a Glance, I'm Cindy Becker.
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1: It's very unique. It's not like perfume.
0: No.
1: You can tell it's from nature.
0: But it's just a nice aroma.
1: Yes, it is. It's very nice. And its effect internally is quite nice, too. We know from good studies that Boswellia inhibits leukocyte elastase. Now, what is that stuff? You know, in emphysema, the little air sacs, the alveoli, they're microscopic little bubbles. It's like bubbles in the bath, a bubble bath. Well, with emphysema, the little bubbles break and they become larger and larger bubbles. And the problem with that is it does not oxygenate our bloodstream nearly as well as the little bubbles. They've been able to determine that the progression of the little alveoli to the big blebs, as they're called, is due to this human leukocyte elastase. This is an enzyme that just breaks down the structure of the lung, and it leads to bronchiectasis and emphysema. And Boswellia inhibits that. We have so little to help the emphysema patient, but Boswellia does. Isn't that neat? Pretty neat. Also, it has been used to help cystic fibrosis patients, the genetically inherited cystic fibrosis. They also have precious little to help them, but Boswellia would help them. Chronic bronchitis, asthma, acute respiratory distress syndromes. This is why, one of the main reasons, and the big mechanism, the inhibition of inflammation by 9 separate mechanisms. This is why Boswellia is so helpful for lung conditions. Also, has major anti-inflammatory actions with little to no side effects. It shows remarkable reduction in colon tumorigenesis. In laboratory studies where you set up an experiment to understand how we develop colon tumors better, when you do this, when you introduce irritating substances into the intestinal tract that would lead to colon tumors, if you add Boswellia, that is remarkably reduced. It normalizes the cell function in the colon, reducing the incidence of tumors in laboratory animals. And it probably does. This is a study that would take years to do and very expensive, and we may not have better information on this subject for Boswellia and its ability. But we do know in that setting that it does inhibit the tumor formation in laboratory animals. Here we have increases of pain. It is such an effective pain reliever, it increases the pain threshold and pain tolerance in humans. This is fascinating and unique, without dependency, without addiction, no stomach irritation, none of it. It's really good for calming. Scientifically confirmed actions of Boswellia, anti-inflammatory, anti-arthritic, antibacterial, antifungal, used for topical pain relief, internal pain relief, arthritis, gout. Any of you suffering from gout, think Boswellia and cherry extract. You're going to get better. You will. Spine pain, fibromyalgia, asthma, trauma, post-surgery recovery, the anti-inflammatories. Oh, I just can't take them. I had a knee replacement. I wish I could take some Advil. I can't do it. Boswellia, or take some Boswellia with your Advil and you'll not need as much of the medicine. See, that's probably the best of all worlds. Inflammatory bowel disease, a lot of interest in inflammatory bowel disease and Boswellia, asthma, COPD, a variety of infectious disease along with anti-cancer properties. Multiple systematic reviews find Boswellia serrata to hold the most promise for natural anti-inflammatory and pain relieving agents. So, you know, laboratory tests don't always translate to benefit to humans, right? Well, what does it do for humans? Over 30 different trials, high-quality, double-blind, placebo-controlled trials in human beings with thousands of people, Boswellia reduces pain, swelling, improves joint motion, increases the amount of distance you can walk if you have arthritis. And that's so important to keep fit. And, you know, when you hurt, it's just so hard to keep fit, isn't it? Well, if we have a little something we can take and it keeps our joints loose and the pain's a little not so bad and we can get out and take that 20-minute walk more often, that is a very good thing. Then you get the benefits of exercise as well. It decreases the frequency of flare-ups of arthritis along with improvements of global assessment testing of knee osteoarthritis. All the way scientists quantify how bad a pain is, you know, because pain's subjective, right? But there are questionnaires and maneuvers to quantify pain levels, and those scores drop when we take Boswellia. Provides significant relief in as little as 5 to 7 days. And now this is an important point. You may be in pain right now, and you listen to some of our programs, and you know, Dr. Becker, that's pretty convincing. So I'm going to get some Boswellia, some grape seed, some curcumin, some noni, and I'm going to start taking that. Do not expect your pain to be relieved the first day. Now, noni's been known to do that occasionally, pain relief quickly. But you will find the best relief after 3, 5, 7, 10 days. This is a pattern of behavior we're suggesting you engage in, an improvement in your lifestyle that pays big dividends over time. Consistency leads to improvement. Sometimes the improvement is so subtle and gradual, people don't realize how much better they are until they run out of their supplement and they forget to order it. A week later, they're going, "What's going on with me? All of a sudden, I'm hurting again. Oh, I ran out of my stuff. I haven't ordered it. Silly me." Does that make sense to you? Have you heard that before?
0: Many times.
1: So medicines give you quick relief, but with that quick relief comes the side effect profile because of how they work. They're such aggressive inhibitors of enzymes or promoter of enzymes that we get the side effects. This is why the naturals are so desirable. Slow, gentle, multiple actions, but just a little with each action. But it adds up to true relief. We have more on Boswellia when we return. Have you heard about the health-promoting power of medicinal mushrooms? These remarkable mushrooms include maitake, shiitake, reishi, and ABM. The medicinal mushrooms contain beta-glucans, compounds that promote healthy immune function while helping to coordinate multiple body systems.
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4: 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I'm Cindy Becker. When we struggle with disease and painful health conditions, we can become overwhelmed with negative thoughts. We may even develop depression. The Apostle Paul offered guidelines to help us preserve a positive attitude during times of trouble. He wrote in Philippians 4, verse 8, "Whatever is true, whatever is noble, whatever is right, whatever is admirable, if anything is excellent or praiseworthy, think about such things." Thinking positive thoughts is the first step toward overcoming worry, even depression. Proverbs 17, verse 22 reminds us, a cheerful heart is good medicine, but a crushed spirit dries up the bones. Remember these words of wisdom as you face your health challenges. I'm Cindy Becker. 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
0: We're back, everyone, learning about the amazing benefits of Boswellia. And to help you out, we have the Dr. Becker's Bionutrients Boswellia extract. Buy one, get one free today only, so don't miss that one. Richard, we have some more studies to go through. Some
1: yes.
0: really amazing, different things that Boswellia helps with.
1: There's so much to learn about Boswellia now. It's hard to prioritize, but we must, so we will press forward. How about hand stress arthritis? What do I mean? Maybe you work on a production line and you use your hands a lot. Maybe you're a checker at the grocery store and one product after the next. Hand stress arthritis. Well, this showed Boswellia reduced the sed rate, meaning how inflamed your body was. It reduced the swelling, reduced the pain, and a quicker return to full use of the hands without needing any medicines. That was the pattern in this study. That's remarkable. Rheumatoid arthritis. Multiple animal studies and human studies now improvements in pain, swelling, and joint function in rheumatoid arthritis. And one of the great things about Boswellia, it complements curcumin from the spice turmeric. Those two together are remarkably effective in arthritis and inflammatory bowel disease. That's been studied. 8 double-blind studies, at least, in inflammatory bowel disease involving ulcerative colitis, Crohn's disease. See, folks, now you know we went through the 9 mechanisms of calming inflammation of Boswellia, and you understand a little better now why it helps inflammatory bowel disease, Crohn's disease, ulcerative colitis. This is disabling these diseases. It keeps people at home. They can't engage life. It's painful. They become anemic. They lose. Oh, it's just terrible. If you know somebody with it or you have it, you understand that. Improvements in pain. Improvements in clinical remission is more common in the studies. Bowel movement frequency is decreased. Superior or equal or superior to mesalazine, which is the main medicine we use for ulcerative colitis and Crohn's, but with fewer side effects. Anti-inflammatory, antioxidant mechanisms that explain. How about post-operative pain, joint pain? Rotator cuff surgery. Have any of you, raise a hand. Anybody had rotator cuff? It's a tough surgery to get over, isn't it? It takes a long time to get that motion back. Well, if you add Boswellia to your plan, you're going to be up and moving faster. You're going to regain use of your shoulder quicker if you use Boswellia. Add a little turmeric. They even studied that together. When you do the Boswellia with turmeric or curcumin, it's the same thing. Together, that's when you really start making progress in the rotator cuff recovery. Miscellaneous. High-dose Boswellia reduces brain edema by greater than 75% in 60% of the patients who receive it. Boswellia has received orphan drug status in Europe for intractable brain edema due to brain tumors. Understand? Does that make sense? Brain tumors causes swelling in the brain, and it causes a lot of pain, suffering, and it really does inhibit compromise the quality of life.

0: breathing, all those parameters were checked, and that's part of the results. 70% improvement. And they also found it improves your response to the corticosteroids. So if you're on medicines for asthma, you can take the Boswellia with it, and you're going to get better. The FEV1, this is how we ask. You know, when you do the pulmonary function studies and you blow into the tube and they do all this computer stuff, and yeah, you have asthma, right? Those scores improve with Boswellia. And you understand why now. It's such an effective anti-inflammatory. Type 2 diabetes, 300 milligrams TID, same dose as for the asthma. And you can take them all at once. It's okay. Improved HDL, decreased cholesterol, and this is due to the nature of those molecules, the cyclic triterpenoids and pentacyclic triterpenoids. They resemble cholesterol. They're not cholesterol, but they resemble it. And the body says, we've made enough cholesterol. We can lower our production. That's basically, I know it's an oversimplification, scientist, but it helps us to understand. It mimics our naturally occurring hormones that send these signals to different body parts and result in these aberrancies that end in disease. So that's how it works. It lowers cholesterol and improves measures of diabetes control. This is a good thing. Chronic kidney disease. The anti-inflammatory effect, antioxidant effects of Boswellia helps people with chronic kidney disease because their kidneys are on fire, as it were, with oxidative stress. And that oxidative stress, it furthers and perpetuates the kidney disease. Boswellia helps to counter that. Applying on half of the face, studies have done this, it improves photoaging versus the other side, the only real way you can compare, because skins are different with different people. So apply to half the face, do this for 6 weeks, come back and do a analysis of the two sides. What happens? Dover Global score for photo aging improves, tactile roughness improves, fine lines improve, wrinkles improved, increased elasticity, reduction of excessive oil production, improvement of skin ultrasound testing, meaning the skin thickens. Young skin is thick, old skin is thin. Anything that increases that skin thickness in this setting is an improvement. This is why you see frankincense or Boswellia in a lot of your high-end cosmetic emollients for the skin. It's tremendous. And trust me, there is an internal inside-out effect when we take it internally. Boswellia. We'll be back for the wrap-up.
1: 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Vitamin D is one of the most important molecules in the human body. It's required for the proper function of nearly 4,000 genes and 1,000 metabolic chemical reactions.
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3: We're back. 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We have the BioNutrients Boswellia today. Buy one, get one free, so don't miss it. Richard, I know time is short, but there's another study or two you wanted to share.
4: Yes, this is an interesting one because this deals with elite athletes, and we think of elite athletes. These are world-class, like Olympians, this type of person, or a professional athlete. Well, they're in the best health on the planet. You couldn't possibly do anything for these people. Well, that's not so. The 47 elite athletes, they combined the Mediterranean diet and all of its goodness. Low sugar, low starch, you know, with lots of fruits, vegetables, and healthy foods, olives. Combine that with Boswellia and curcumin. We've talked about this combination. And what they did for the elite athletes over time, it reduced oxidative stress, inflammation, and advanced glycation end products in master athletes, which meant they recover faster from injuries and they age slower, and it helps prevent disease. So we can even help people in great health. This is something I would like more people to think about, prevention, real prevention. Prevention goes beyond taking immunizations. Come on now. It's much more than just taking a shot to prevent, you know, chicken pox or something like that. Well, is there a downside to Boswellia? You can have some mild intestinal upset if you're taking huge doses, but nobody really needs to do that. If you have the brain tumor with edema, you'll need to take large doses, but you will accept a little queasiness to help you with that problem. I would. Allergy is possible. It is a plant product. It's possible, but there are not many reports in the literature about people having allergic reactions. I couldn't find any. I'm sure it's happened somewhere, but it's not a major problem. Safety in children, pregnant and lactating mothers is undetermined. However, remember, this was a gift to the Christ child. I find it hard to believe that the wise men would give the Christ child something toxic. It's not scientific, but it's my belief, and I'm entitled to it. Theoretical cytochrome P450, pardon me, cytochrome P450 drug theoretical. So what they're saying is it's possible that if you take this, it could interfere how you metabolize medicines because of the strong effect of Boswellia. Well, some researchers reported in Plant Medica, they did the toxicology and they found it took 15 times the normal doses we'll be telling you about to create that effect. So you would have to intentionally take a bottle in the morning and a bottle in the evening to even come close to inhibiting. So drug interactions, according to this study, they don't happen at our common doses. It's safe. Safe to do. The dosage, our product is 450 milligrams, but it's special. See, we always standardize, we always assure purity, and we spike with the active ingredients. So that 450 is really packed with the standardized boswellic acids. So many of you, one pill a day is enough. But if you're really hurting, you might want to take three pills a day and then go down to one or two as you get better. Use the least to achieve the job, but take an effective dose. So typically it's a higher dose to start. As you get relief over a week or two, bring it down to a more economical one or two a day. Find the dose that works for you. Well, folks, Boswellia has an ancient history of providing medicinal benefits. Boswellia is a biblical herb of major significance. It helps with pain, helps with inflammation, helps with breathing, helps with a very inflamed intestinal tract, and I'm certain it can help you. Thank you for your kind attention here at Your Health. We'll see you tomorrow, folks. Bye-bye, everyone.
3: Thanks, everyone. We'll see you tomorrow right here on Your Health. Bye-bye.
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1: I love that worship song. You're a good, good father. It's who you are. And I'm loved by you. It's who I am. I mean, you could meditate on that line for a month and never exhaust the powerful truth behind it. Because who are you? You're loved by God. That literally is who you are. 5 times in his gospel, the Apostle John refers to himself as, quote, the disciple whom Jesus loved. Right there. His most important identity is not his name, but being loved by Jesus. My identity and yours, everything you are, everything you'll ever be, is all wrapped up in Christ's love for you. You got breath because he loves you. You got a name, a family, a mission, all because he loves you. You escaped hell and have a home in heaven because Jesus loves you. It's who you are. You're loved by the Lord. And that's your reason to celebrate today.

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2: 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You'll see the world differently, and the things we'll talk about will change your life. I'm Jeff Coleman. I hope you'll join us.

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1: 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From the pulpit of the First Baptist Church of Dallas, Texas, this is Pathway to Victory with Dr. Robert Jeffress.
2: Hi, I'm Robert Jeffress, and welcome again to Pathway to Victory. Every single day brings you and me closer to the epic finale of the universe, and God has revealed exactly how the end time events will unfold. Today, we're going to travel back in time 2,000 years to a tiny island in the Aegean Sea, where the Apostle John received a detailed preview of the future that awaits all mankind. My message is titled, Back to the Future, on today's edition of Pathway to Victory.

0: The book of Revelation is filled with fantastic imagery and vivid depictions that many believers find intimidating. 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
1: In the summer of 1998, the executives at the New Line Cinema Company took the biggest risk in film history when they gave filmmaker Peter Jackson $330 million to make not just one film, but three films. If the first one was a failure, then the other two would flop as well. Well, the first one wasn't a failure. In fact, that $330 million investment on those three films has earned over $3 billion today and still counting. By now, you probably know the trilogy of films that I'm talking about, the Lord of the Rings trilogy. Those three films, The Fellowship of the Ring, The Two Towers, The Return of the King, introduced us to a world filled with hobbits and elves and dwarves and wizards. But before Peter Jackson ever brought the fictional Middle Earth to the screen, J.R. Tolkien, the writer, brought it to the printed page. The Lord of the Rings trilogy, if you read them or watch the films, as you know, is really a metaphor for the book of Revelation. In both works, you find dark lords and dark lands. You find epic battles between good and evil. And in both works, you find the climax being the return of the long-awaited king who triumphs finally over evil. In one scene in The Two Towers, the hobbit Frodo is commissioned with the nearly impossible task of destroying the object of ultimate evil, which is the One Ring. And he tells his companion Sam, "I can't do this." Sam's response is both realistic but also filled with hope. He says, "I know, it's all wrong. By all rights, we shouldn't even be here, but we are. It's like in the great stories, Mr. Frodo, the ones that really mattered. Full of darkness and danger they were. And sometimes you didn't want to know the end, because how could the end be happy? How could the world go back to the way it was when so much bad has happened? But in the end, it's only a passing thing, this shadow. Even darkness must pass. A new day will shine out the clearer." Isn't that a great description of the world that we live in right now? It is becoming darker and darker. We think, how could things ever go back to the way God originally intended? But this darkness is only a passing shadow. One day the darkness will pass. A new day will shine clearer, and our long-awaited King of Kings and Lord of Lords will return and mark his final conquest. That is the theme of the book of the Revelation. And today we're beginning our study of those events that will lead up to the return of our King, the Lord Jesus Christ. If you have your Bibles, I want you to turn to Revelation chapter 1, beginning with verse 1. Now, I know some of you are chomping at the bit and want to get into the text itself, but remember, even J.R. Tolkien, when he wrote his Lord of the Rings trilogy, provided a map for the readers to help them work through the labyrinth of Middle Earth. And in the same way, we need a guide to help us through this book. Let me begin by talking about the subject of Bible prophecy in general. You know, whenever a series is announced on Bible prophecy or the book of Revelation, people are naturally interested. And I have found that people want to study the book of Revelation usually for one of three reasons. One reason is sensationalism. They've never read the book of Revelation themselves, but they hear there's some pretty exciting things in the book. Let me remind you that it's not just the book of Revelation that's exciting. 2 Timothy 3 says, all scripture is inspired by God and is profitable for teaching, for reproof, for correction, for training in righteousness. A second reason people sometimes want to study Revelation is intellectualism. They are interested in filling up their three-ring binder with notes and notes and notes. They get excited about knowledge, Bible knowledge, and unwrapping the mystery of the book of Revelation. But you remember what Paul said about knowledge alone in 1 Corinthians 8:1? He said, knowledge puffs up. If you just get head knowledge about the Bible, it not only doesn't help you, it can hurt you as well. Intellectualism is not a reason to study the Bible. The third motivation for studying the book of Revelation is the only right one, and that is obedience. Obedience. As we're going to see, this book, the book of Revelation, is the only book in the Bible that has a special blessing attached to everyone who reads and heeds what is in this book. Look at verse 3 of Revelation 1. Blessed, happy is the one who reads and those who hear the words of this prophecy and heed, that is, obey the things that are written in it, for the time is near. This is a book filled not just with symbols and fantastic events in the future. It is a book that we are to obey. Now, before we get into the text itself, I thought it would be helpful for us to get a 30,000-foot overview of the book of the Revelation. And we find such an overview beginning in verse 1. First of all, the title of the book. The opening verse of this book provides us with the title, the revelation of Jesus Christ, which God gave him, Jesus, to show to his bondservants the things which must soon take place. And he sent and he communicated it by his angel to his bondservant John. If you have a King James Bible, that word communicated is the word signified. He signified it by his angel. I remember Dr. Criswell years ago saying that word signified. If you pronounce it in a certain way, it actually is pronounced signified. Signified. That's what this word means. God communicated the book of Revelation through signs and symbols, and we'll see why in just a moment. It used to be that it would be a mystery about a baby in a mother's womb as to what sex it was. You had to wait. You had to do it the old-fashioned way and wait and see what popped out of there, whether it was a boy or a girl. But today, through medical technology, we know very early on whether it is a boy or a girl. And so it's become fashionable today to have a gender reveal party. Have you been to one of those? Yeah, I certainly have. And it's always exciting when the covering is removed and you find out what is coming. I read this week about a gender reveal party that didn't go like it was supposed to go. In Arizona, a border patrol agent decided he'd have a little excitement at his wife's gender reveal party. And so in the balloon, in addition to the blue powder for the boy, he put some legal explosives in there as well. And he shot the balloon. Not a good idea. The result was a 47,000-acre wildfire in Arizona from that revelation. Well, there's another revelation coming one day, and sparks are going to fly in a different way. It's going to be when Jesus is revealed and everyone sees him in all of his glory. And that's what this book is about, the apocalypse of Jesus Christ. Now, let's look at the author of the book. Who is this John? He is the Apostle John. He's the one whom Jesus especially loved. He's the one to whom Jesus entrusted his mother Mary to on the cross. We know from secular history that eventually John left Jerusalem because of persecution. He went to pastor the church at Ephesus. Late in life, as an old man, he wrote the Gospel of John and also the epistles 1st, 2nd, and 3rd John. But he also wrote the Revelation. And the Revelation, the circumstances of the book, are found in verse 9 of chapter 1. I, John, your brother and fellow partaker in the tribulation and kingdom and perseverance which are in Jesus, was on the island called Patmos because of the word of God and the testimony of Jesus. The Patmos is a tiny island. It's about 6 miles wide, 10 miles in length, 25 miles away from Ephesus. It's in the Aegean Sea. And John, the pastor of the church at Ephesus at that time, refused to say Caesar is Lord. And because of that, he was banished to work in the mines on the island of Patmos. Who are the recipients of this letter? Look at verse 11. This is a letter sent to a certain group of people. Write in a book what you see and send it to the seven churches, to Ephesus, to Smyrna, to Pergamum, to Thyatira, to Sardis, and to Philadelphia, and to Laodicea. This book of the Revelation was sent specifically to seven churches in Asia Minor. He commends them for the things they're doing well, and he condemns them for the things that they don't do well. This book was written to seven churches as well as to our church. Now, there are two specific characteristics of this book that will help you understand it better. First of all, the references to the Old Testament. According to one scholar, there are 404 verses found in Revelation. Out of those 404 verses, 278 of them are an allusion to some passage in the Old Testament. A second characteristic of this book is symbolism. This book uses symbols. Now, that throws a lot of people. People think because something is used symbolically, it must not be real. Don't confuse a symbol with a metaphor or a symbol with an allegory. Let me give you three reasons for symbols. First of all, symbols were used as a code for first century Christians. They were under persecution. If John just came out and said everything clearly, it would have led to needless persecution of the church. Rome could use it as evidence of sedition. And there's no use in inviting unnecessary persecution. So it was used as a code for believers. Secondly, symbols were used to communicate the unfamiliar. Now think about it. John lived in the first century, and yet God granted him a vision down the corridors of the future, thousands and thousands of years into the future, and he had to write down what he saw in terms with which he was familiar. I mean, think about John looking at the Battle of Armageddon. Think about John being transported to see helicopters flying around. How would a first century person describe a helicopter? No wonder he was using symbols. He was using what was familiar to communicate the unfamiliar. And finally, symbols are used to arouse emotion. Arouse emotion. Remember, he was trying to motivate the readers to do something, to be aroused and understand what was going to take place and to order their lives around those facts. But what I want you to remember is this. Just because Revelation is filled with symbols does not make Revelation less real. It actually makes it more real. These things are so fantastic, phenomenal, that are going to happen. There's no way I can describe them except through symbols. Now, let's look at an outline of the book of Revelation. In Revelation chapter 1, verse 19, the angel said to John, write therefore the things which you have seen, and the things which are, and the things which shall take place after these things. Did you catch that three-point outline? First of all, John, write down the things which you have seen. That's Revelation chapter 1. What John has just seen is Jesus Christ standing in front of him in his glorified state. That's chapter 1, the things which you have seen. Then the angel said, write down the things which are. That's the present. The condition of the seven churches, that's found in Revelation 2 to 3. the things which are the condition of the churches. And finally, he said, write down the things that will take place. That is the future. That's chapters 4 all the way to chapter 22. The events that will culminate with the return of Jesus Christ. Remember, this book was written to persecuted Christians. And the theme is very simple. John says, remain faithful to Jesus Christ in the midst of persecution. Why? Because Jesus is coming again soon to reward the righteous and to punish the unrighteous. That's the message of the book of Revelation. Remain faithful in the midst of persecution because Jesus is coming again. The focus of the book of Revelation is on Jesus Christ himself. Jesus Christ is not incidental to the action of Revelation. He is its chief subject. I want you to notice three things about Jesus Christ that the book of Revelation unveils. First of all, the person of Jesus is unveiled. We see his humanity in Revelation 1:13. In the middle of the lampstands are one like a son of man. Jesus is called the Son of Man, talking about his humanity. We don't serve some space alien up there who doesn't have a clue about who we are or what we go through. Jesus lived on earth. He experienced the same trials and temptations you and I experience, and yet without sin. That's why Hebrews 4 says we can come boldly to the throne of grace to receive mercy and grace in our time of need. Secondly, Revelation reveals the deity of Christ. When we get to Revelation 22, notice what we'll see. And he showed me a river of the water of life, clear as crystal, coming down from the throne of God and of the Lamb. We not only see God the Father, we see the Lamb of God on the throne as well. I don't understand that. God is one and yet in three persons. But we see Jesus' deity portrayed in this book. And finally, we see his eternality. In Revelation 1:8, Jesus says, I am the Alpha and Omega. Remember that term, I am, Yahweh, the most holy name for God in the Old Testament. The Jews wouldn't even speak it. It referred to the eternality of God. Jesus claims that for himself. I am the Alpha and the Omega, the beginning and the end, says the Lord, who is and who was and who is to come, the Almighty. We see his person. Secondly, we see his power. You know, the fact is some of us have various kinds of power, but Jesus has all kinds of power. All kinds of power all the time. When we talk about the power of Jesus, there are two kinds of power. And I think this is going to be an encouragement to you. There's what we call inherent power. That's just what oozes out of his pores. It's who he is inherently. But then we talk about his effectual power, his ability to accomplish something, to effect a change through his power. We see that throughout the book of Revelation. He has the power to destroy kingdoms. We've talked about the person of Jesus. We've talked about the power of Jesus. This book of Revelation also reminds us of the purpose of Jesus. The purpose of Jesus. The purpose of Jesus in the book of Revelation is twofold. First of all, we find his immediate purpose. The removal of evil. But that is only the immediate purpose. Did you know God has a purpose beyond the removal of evil? His ultimate purpose is found in Revelation chapter 21, verses 3 and 4. Revelation 21 begins with the words, and I saw the new heaven and the new earth, for the first heaven and the first earth had passed away. And then look at verse 3. And I heard a loud voice from the throne saying, behold, the tabernacle of God is among men, and he shall dwell among them, and they shall be his people, and God himself shall be among them. That's the ultimate purpose. The ultimate purpose, that we might have fellowship with God once the barriers have been removed. Isn't that the day we all long for? A day not only that spells the end of sin and sickness and sadness and death, but the end that includes our fellowship, our perfect fellowship with the one person in the universe who knows us best and loves us most, the Lord Jesus Christ. The one who came and gave his life for our redemption. And in the end, that's what the book of Revelation is about. It's not about a series of events. This book is about the person, Jesus Christ, who came and died and rose again and is coming back again to reclaim the earth and the people who belong to him. Even so, come quickly, Lord Jesus. Come quickly. That's the message of the book of the Revelation. I'm so glad you joined me for the start of our study in Revelation called Final Conquest. And I hope you'll stick around for this entire study as we unravel the dramatic events recorded in the book of Revelation. Well, every time Pathway to Victory goes on the air, I'm reminded of the incredible group of people who make it possible. Thanks to friends like you, we're able to broadcast God's Word throughout the nation and around the world. And we couldn't do this without your support. So thank you for partnering with Pathway to Victory as together we pierce the darkness with the light of God's Word. Now please stay right there. I'll be back with more in just a moment. When Jesus came to earth the first time, he was the suffering servant, the Savior who gave his life for our sins. When he comes again, he's coming back as the reigning king. And this is what this book is about.
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1: For the time is near. The beast, the harlot, the white horse, the false messiahs, the dragon. God communicated the book of Revelation through signs and symbols.
0: Final Conquest, a verse-by-verse walkthrough that finally makes Revelation clear. 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
1: Right now, if you're not a Christian, whether you know it or not, you are not your own. 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That's the meaning of redemption.
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4: Listen, the name of our program is The King is Coming, because we believe the King is coming, and we know he's coming. because Jesus authenticated his second coming by rising from the dead.

There is no person that God cannot save. There is no promise that God will not keep. There is nothing that our God cannot do.

Take your Bibles and turn with me to 1 Timothy chapter 6 in your New Testament. 1 Timothy chapter 6. And as I said, we're going to be speaking today on the subject, "That's My King." 1 Corinthians 15:58, one of my lifelong verses, "Be steadfast, unmovable, always abounding in the work of the Lord, for you know that your labor in the Lord is not in vain." Be steadfast, immovable. We want to stand firm for our faith, for our Savior in a culture that is filled with lies. Too many Christians are shaped by the culture rather than being shaped by the Savior and by the Scripture. I'm speaking of some who are professing Christians. You would say, "I am a Christian," and yet you are drifting in your faith. You're softening in your convictions. You are, some even, walking away from the faith, deconstructing their faith, so-called. And it is our responsibility as the church of the Lord Jesus Christ to disciple our people. Because I assure you, if the church doesn't disciple people, the world will. And the world is good at it. And in many ways, you can say the world is doing a better job than the church. Too many Christians are compromised when it comes to the core teaching of the Christian faith. The very thing that we declared a moment ago with the Apostles' Creed, the generational confession of faith of Christians. And war is being waged. It is not a physical war that is fought with physical weapons. It's not a cultural war that is fought online or with social media or clickbait. No, it is a spiritual war between what is true and what is false. And the battleground is the hearts and minds of people. And in particular, people in the church. So we're at war. This is the call to arms that Paul gives his protege, Timothy, in 1 Timothy chapter 6. And with Timothy, to all who are followers of Jesus. Verse 12 says, "Fight the good fight of the faith. Take hold of the eternal life to which you were called and about which you made the good confession in the presence of many witnesses." Did you make a good confession in the presence of many witnesses today? "I charge you," this is a call, a commandment, "in the presence of God, before God who gives life to all things, the one who is the giver and the sustainer of life, the one who is the resurrection and life, and Christ Jesus, who in his testimony before Pontius Pilate made the good confession." So what is our call? What is the command? To keep the commandment, that is the word of God, unstained and free from reproach until the appearing of our Lord Jesus Christ. The appearing there means glorious manifestation, which he will display, watch this, at the proper time. We don't know when he's coming. He said, "Be prepared at any time." We live in the immediacy, in the imminency of the return of Christ. Because it, in his own time, at the proper time, there is a day, there is a date in history when he who is the blessed and only sovereign, the King of kings and Lord of lords, who alone has immortality, who dwells in unapproachable light, whom no one has ever seen or can see, to him be honor and eternal dominion. Say it. Amen. Well, number one, we should fight for our King. Fight for the King, our commander and chief. America has known wars throughout our history. And during this year, the 250th celebration of America, we remember that
The nation was birthed in a revolutionary war. Other wars followed. Been very few years in the history of our country without battles and wars. Of course, in the middle of the 19th century, the great Civil War, when brothers took up arms against brothers. And one of the darkest hours in American history was the Civil War, nation against nation. And then in the 20th century, there have been two great world wars. World War I, and America was hesitant to get involved in this war that was taking place in Europe. But in the end, America showed up for the sake of liberty and freedom, as Americans have often done throughout the world and to this very day. But soon after, just a few decades after the Great World War One, came the Second World War. Again, if you know your history, we tried to stay out of it. There was war going on in Asia, in the Pacific. There was war going on in Europe and America. We were supporting our allies, but we weren't all in until December the 7th, 1941. Do you recognize that day? The day that President Roosevelt said, a day that will live in infamy. When the Japanese bombed Pearl Harbor and murdered 2,403 Americans. The next day, America was at war. We declared war on Japan and officially entered the circuit in the combat in Europe. World War II. But after America entered the war, Japanese Admiral Isoroku Yamamoto said this: "I fear all we have done is to awaken a sleeping giant and fill him with terrible resolve." May God awaken His church in our generation. Amen. And fill us with a terrible and triumphant resolve.

0: Every day we're bombarded with conflicting information, and it's getting more and more difficult to know what's exactly actually true. 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So where do you find truth? Truth that you can depend on. My recommendation, truth is in God's unchanging word. 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
0: 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And we won't stop telling everyone about the good news of Jesus Christ till the whole world hears. The longer I live, the more I preach, the more I see and believe that there is an invisible enemy that we oppose every single day, and his name is Satan, and satanic and powerful forces in the world are real. This is not just the boogeyman stuff. This is real. And so you have so many who are drifting from their faith. Some even denying their faith, and others deconstructing their faith because they have been shaken by this. But we are called to be strong and to steadfast. And this fight for the faith is a war over worldviews. It is a truth war. And right now in our culture, in our country, in countries around the world, it is truth that is under attack. God's truth. Every Christian should know and love the truth. The truth that is in Jesus Christ. In fact, the scripture says in 2 Thessalonians chapter 10 that one of the key characteristics of an unsaved person is that they did not receive nor love the truth. Right. Do you love the truth? Saving faith includes a genuine love for God's truth. In Jesus' words, John chapter 8, verse 32, you shall know the truth, and the truth shall what? Set you free. This is our freedom. And nothing in all the world, are you listening? Nothing in all the world is more important or more valuable than the truth of Jesus Christ. Amen. Solomon's wise advice has never been more timely. In Proverbs 23, verse 23, buy the truth and do not sell it. We're told in Jude, the little postcard of a letter in the New Testament, the book of Jude, just one chapter, verse 3, that we are to earnestly contend for the faith. We are to be straight up with truth. We are to be truth tellers. Think about all the martyrs who have died for the faith, the valiant warriors for truth, for the word, who died rather than to deny Jesus, who gave up their very lives and their families for the sake of the gospel truth. We're to fearlessly proclaim this truth and to live with conviction and certainty. and to die rather than deny God's word and our King. We should never be ashamed of speaking the truth. Psalm 107 verse 2, let the redeemed of the Lord say so. Paul said, Romans 1:16, for I'm not ashamed of the gospel of Jesus Christ, for it is the power of God unto salvation to everyone who believes, to the Jew first and also to the Gentile. So this is a war for the word, for the worldview of Jesus Christ, the Bible. It is a war for our King. So what do? We fight for our King. And then, in this same passage, we learn that we are to, this will be much quicker. He says, as you fight for the good fight of faith, the next sentence says, take hold of eternal life to which you were called and about which you made the good confession in the presence of many witnesses. Take hold of eternal life. Now, is he saying to Timothy that you need to be saved, that you need to receive eternal life? No, Timothy had already said publicly that he is a follower of Jesus, made the good confession. We don't know exactly if Paul is referencing Timothy's baptism, because every Christian follower of Jesus should be publicly baptized as a testimony of faith in Christ. So it may be that Paul is saying when you made the good confession before many witnesses, that he was talking about Timothy's baptism, or it could have been his ordination as a minister, as a pastor. We don't know exactly, but we know that Timothy was strong in his confession of faith. And then Paul said to all, including Timothy, seize eternal life. Get a grip on it. Embrace it. This means that we are living in the light of eternity. What is eternal life? You say it's when you go to heaven. No, too late. If you don't have eternal life before you die, that's way too late. Eternal life, according to John's Gospel, chapter 17 and verse 3, comes when we confess the Father through Jesus Christ. We receive eternal life the moment we respond in repentance and faith and trust in Christ and Christ alone as our Savior. We receive eternal life. Then we seize it. We live it out every day. We make heaven the hope of our hearts, the habit of our hearts. Do you see what we're saying? We're saying that for our King, we live in the focus of our King. We keep Him an eternal life. We live for the kingdom. Jesus taught us to pray, your kingdom come, your will be done on earth as it is in heaven. That's what it means to seize eternal life, to get a grip on eternal life and to hold on. Not that you're having to hold on in order to be saved. He's holding on to you. You just get a good strong grip and He'll take you all the way to heaven. Amen. So focus on the King. And who is the King? In John's Gospel, chapter 18, turn there with me in your Bibles to the 18th chapter of John. This is Jesus on trial. He enters the city of Jerusalem on that Sunday. He stops on the Palm Sunday trail. I've been there many times with groups that we've taken to Israel. Every time we go, we see some of the most amazing things, including the Palm Sunday trail from the Mount of Olives where Jesus prayed, and down the mountain where He stopped and He prayed over the city of Jerusalem. He said, oh, Jerusalem, people of Jerusalem, with copious tears streaming down His face, how I would have gathered you as a hen would gather its brood, but you would not. And so everyone in the city, it seems, is shouting hosannas and praising Him. Hail Him, hail Him. And the very crowd that was shouting hail Him that day, a few days later, were saying nail Him. from crown him to crucify him. And he's turned over from the religious authorities to Pontius Pilate. And in verse 33, Pilate entered his headquarters again and called Jesus and said to him, "Are you the King of the Jews?" Jesus answered, "My kingdom is not of this world. If my kingdom were of this world, my servants would have been fighting that I might not be delivered over to the Jews. But my kingdom is not from this world." Then Pilate said,

nailed him to the cross. And so he said, I came for this purpose, to bear witness to the truth. Everyone who is of the truth listens to my voice. And Pilate said to him, was he a seeker or was he a skeptic? I don't know the tone, but Pilate said, I personally believe rather cynically, what is truth? Can you even know the truth? And many are asking that question today. What is truth? Can you really know the truth? And standing right in front of him was the one who is the way, the truth, and the life. And no one comes to the Father except by him. Jesus is the truth. Can you handle the truth? And so Pilate asked two important questions, three important questions. Are you a king? What is truth? And then, because he was so weak and wishy-washy and washing his hands, who was this man Pilate? He was the governor of Judea, AD 26 to 36, appointed by the Roman emperor Tiberius. And his primary job in Judea of Israel was to oversee law and order, keep the peace, settle everything down, and to tax the people. And of course, he ends up in this place of history and the most infamous trial in human history. And because he was so weak, couldn't make a decision, he asked the people for a judgment. He said, I find no fault in this man. But they said, crucify him. Crucify him. He said, what shall I do with Jesus, who is called the Christ? One of the first sermons I ever preached was that text, Matthew 27, 22. What will you do with Jesus, who is called the Christ, who is the King? Because you have a decision to make, and that is to either crucify him. You say, well, I'm not voting to crucify him. Well, to neglect him is to reject him. Right. You must make a decision about who is this king and what is this truth. And is he worthy of your worship and your life? It's the old horns of a dilemma, isn't it? The three horns of a dilemma. Is Jesus Lord, or is he a liar, or is he a lunatic? You have to decide, is he the king and is he the savior of the world, and is he your savior? Is he your king? What will you do with Jesus, who is called the Christ? One day he's coming. I believe one day soon. Get ready. As these wars and rumors of wars are ramping up, as the signs of the times are multiplying and intensifying, every generation of Christians should be on call, on duty. For our King is coming. He is shining forth. The appearing of the transcendent blazing glory, which is the climax of history as we know it.

History is not cyclical. History is linear, meaning that history is going somewhere because history is the story that God is writing. And history tells us that not only did Jesus die and rise again on the third day, because God gives all things life and Jesus is the life, the way, the truth, and the life. And therefore, we fight for our King. We focus on our King. We follow our King. And we know that our faith must be in our King. Because why? Our future, praise God, is with our King. No wonder. We sing to our King. We say it with the apostle, who in his times, Woodrow Wilson, the American president of the First World War in the 20th century, said, "I would rather temporarily fail with a cause that will ultimately succeed. I would rather temporarily fail with a cause that will ultimately succeed than to temporarily succeed with a cause that will ultimately fail." Our cause is our King and his kingdom. And we will not fail because our King is coming again. This time, not as the lamb, but the Lion of the tribe of Judah. Not as the one who was crucified, but the one who is now crowned. But today, you have a decision to make. Because in every person's heart, there is a throne. And a cross. Think with me. If Jesus is still on the cross, that means that you, self, are on the throne. But if Jesus is on the throne of your life, that means self will be on the cross, because now we live and die for our King. Will you crown him or will you crucify him? Will you walk under the blood of Christ that is covered, cleansed, forgiven, changed, transformed? Or will you walk out, as the writer of Hebrews says, over the blood of Christ? You'll be walking out of here one of two ways, or wherever you are online, you'll be getting up one of two ways. You'll be walking under the blood or over the blood. Will you bow the knee and surrender your life and yourself and your future and your everything and say, "Jesus, you're mine"?

0: We understand an upside-down world. But they're writing us off before we get to the starting line. A stalled generation? Who do you think is gonna fix all this? We will. Because our future is the future. So we're going to build bridges and hospitals in a day. And feed those left in the cold. We're going to do all this and more. Because we have an appointment with destiny.
1: Every morning, we face choices. Hope or despair. Faith or fear. At Morning Light, we want you to see God's work in the person right in front of you. To see His extraordinary plan at work in them. That no one is beyond the reach of His power. No life insignificant. And trusting Him means you never walk alone. In 2025, face the day with faith on Morning Light.

0: Hello, everyone, and welcome to Bethlehem Glory. We're happy that you're joining us. Hey, we are in the book of Corinthians, 1 Corinthians, and God is good. God is blessing, and I pray that you're studying and reading this beautiful book again and again and again. Let's start off with our prayer from Psalm 119 and verse 18. Lord God, open our eyes that we would see wonderful things in your word. Teach us through the power of the Spirit. Guide us, direct us. Lord, we just want to open our hearts and minds to be open to you, that we really might walk in the fullness and the knowledge of Christ. Show us the sovereignty of God, that we might see you in every detail of our lives. And we ask all of this in Jesus' precious holy name. Alleluia and amen. Amen. Well, we just finished up chapter 10 yesterday, and Paul's concluding statement was, even as I please all men in all things, not seeking mine own profit, but the profit of many, that they may be saved. His whole message was that souls would be saved, and that's the only reason he did it. So let's start chapter 11. Be ye followers of me, even as I also am of Christ. Isn't it amazing that he can say that, be a follower of me? Now, I understand he's saying that in a spiritual sense, the way I follow Christ. He's not saying that, like, just follow my lifestyle, but he's saying, follow me in the way I live before God. It's amazing. So that was his bottom line, is the example of Christ in his life. Maturity under grace is what Paul is talking about constantly. And we're not governed by legalism or anything like that, even though at one time Saul was very much a legalist. But Paul, no, he's the mature Christian under grace. It says, now I praise you, brethren, that ye remember me in all things and keep the ordinance as I delivered them to you. I mean, he's talking about the oral teachings and the traditions and the word of God. Keep them the way I taught them to you, and I delivered them to you. But I would have you know that the head of every man is Christ, and the head of woman is the man, and the head of Christ is God. Now, a lot of people don't like this chapter because they think that woman is a subordinate or under or less or inferior, and that's not true at all. And I think we'll establish that as we go on. It says in Colossians that he, meaning Jesus, is the head of the body of Christ, who is the beginning of the firstborn from the dead and in all things preeminent. When you think about it this way, it's Father, Son, and Holy Spirit. It isn't Father, Son, and Holy Spirit. One isn't less than the other. So that's the order that we have to think of things. So that's the prototype. They're co-equals in a sense. Every man praying or prophesying, having his head covered, dishonoreth his head. It's because, you know, that's where the old tradition comes, that men never wear hats in church. You often wonder where some of these sayings and traditions come from. It's because Christ is their covering. Christ is their covering. So it means that man is under the authority of God. That's all that it means. But every woman that prayeth or prophesieth with her head uncovered dishonors her head, for that is even all one as if she were shaven. No, it doesn't mean that a woman cannot prophesy. Philip had four virgin daughters that were prophets. And we're going to establish a lot of this in the next five or six lessons that we study in 1 Corinthians. This is a symbolic covering. The prostitutes in that day would shave their heads and they would adorn these elaborate, weird kind of wigs. For if the woman be not covered, let her also be shorn. But if it be a shame for a woman to be shorn or shaven, let her be covered. It's, you know, it's being a respectable dressed woman when you go to the temple. Being a respect, you don't want to dress like a prostitute if you go to church on a Sunday morning. You don't do that. There's a reverence in our whole character, in our whole demeanor, in our everything that we do. We want to have order and be done decently. In fact, Paul tells us that, we're going to see in chapter 14, that everything must be done decently and in order in everything. For a man indeed ought not to cover his head, for as much as he is the image or the visible representation, that means, and glory of God. But the woman is the glory of man. Now, that does not mean that woman was not created in the image of God, because in Genesis, the first chapter, it says that we both were created in the image of God. He created them male and female. He created them in His image. He's trying to make a point here about an order, doing things in order. For the man is not of the woman, but the woman of the man. Okay, in the garden, woman was taken out of man. God created man. Was not good for man to be alone, so He took a rib. He created woman. Neither was the man created for the woman, but the woman for the man. So chronologically, she came after the man. But we're going to establish something in just a minute. Wait a minute. For this cause ought the woman to have power on her head because of the angels. What we're trying to establish here, that there's a divine order. It doesn't matter who we are. Even if it's in a military, you have a general, you have sergeants, you have captains, and you have the infantry. Is one less important? No, if you have all generals, you don't have an army. I mean, they're all important, and they're all in the army, so to speak. So it's talking about divine order. It says, nevertheless, neither is the man without the woman, neither the woman without the man in the Lord. They're the same, in the Lord. In Galatians, Paul wrote, there's neither Jew nor Greek, bond nor free, male nor female. You're all one in the Lord. He's just showing divine order. And the divine order is like this. For as the woman is of the man, even so is the man also by the woman, but all things of God. What does that mean? Well, in the beginning, yes, God made woman out of man's rib. But since then, man has come out of woman. When children are birthed, they come from woman. So that's what he's saying. In the final analysis, though, let's sum this all up. He's saying, but all things are of God. So that's the order. Judge in yourselves. Is it comely that a woman pray unto God uncovered? This is kind of a difficult passage. Doth not even nature itself teach you that if a man have long hair, it is a shame unto him? But if a woman have long hair, it is a glory to her, for her hair is given her for a covering. Now, Jesus had long hair. Samson had long hair. The men in the Bible have long hair. He's making a spiritual point here. It is a shame for women, for men to wear their hair in an effeminate way. Yes, women's hair is kind of their glory. We have to admit that even in this day and age. We'll be right back.
1: What would you give for a child you loved to make their wish come true? To help them fight a critical illness? Just imagine what you'd do. Every single one of us can make the stars align, because when we come together, hope and joy will shine.
0: Hi, my name's Pat Huber. Do you have a hunger for the Word of God? Do you really like to study the Scripture? Then join me on Bethlehem Glory. Sometimes we take an entire book of the Bible and we go line by line, or sometimes another topic and we explore that topic thoroughly. So please join me right here on this station and we can study the Word of God together.

0: I came to the Lord at the age of about 42. Dr. Charles Stanley has been so important in my life, just his teachings. One of the life principles is that the brokenness is a requirement for God to use you greatly. It's when you can become that conduit of what God wants to do through you to get to other people. It's just amazing of what God can do with you.
1: Just so we understand it completely, the scripture does not dictate spirituality by the length of one's hair. That's not the point that Paul is trying to make. Every aspect of the believer's life, everything that we do, our whole appearance and everything, should reflect his obedience, our obedience to him, and our reflection to him, and our submission to him in the divine order of things. It says in verse 16, "But if any man seem to be contentious, we have no such custom, neither the churches of God." Paul makes it very clear. God is the head of Christ. Christ is the head of man. Man is the head of woman. Does that make Christ inferior? No. Does it make woman inferior? No. Understand that. It's voluntary submission. "Now in this that I declare unto you, I praise you not, that ye come together not for the better, but for the worse." He's talking now about attending congregational meetings or church with the wrong motives. You can actually do more harm than good if you're going there with a chip on their shoulder, and you're going there because you want to have it out with this person, or you're going there because you just don't like the pastor or whatever. He's saying, you know, that's what he's saying in verse 17. "For first of all, when ye come together in the church, I hear that there be division among you, and I partly believe it." Now, we did talk about that in chapter 1 and verse 10, about there were factions there, how one's of Apollos and one's of Cephas and one's of this and that, and Paul dealt with that very severely. So there was a divisive spirit. "For there must be also heresies." Are there heresies too among you? "That they which are approved may be manifest among you." Now, it might not necessarily have been false doctrine, but there certainly was division, and there certainly were splits, and there certainly were things that needed to be addressed, and maybe there was heresy. I don't know. It says heresies there, so that could be true. But he's talking about that God needs to be sovereign in that church. "When you come together, therefore, into one place, this is not to eat the Lord's Supper." Now, there was great disorder when it came to communion and the Lord's Supper. A lot of problems in Corinth. "For in eating, everyone taketh before another his own supper, and one is hungry and the other is drunken." Now, what they used to do was they'd get together for a big meal before they would have the breaking of the bread in Holy Communion, so to speak. And at that meal, they were being very rowdy. It was almost like orgies, and many were just getting drunk. I mean, and this was right in the church, the building, and wherever they met. And he's saying that it was okay to have a fellowship meal if they did it properly, but they were not doing it properly. So this is what he has to address, and he does so. "What? Have ye not houses to eat and to drink in? Can't you eat your supper at home by yourself?" It doesn't mean you can't have church suppers, just so you know that. He's not saying that. "Or despise ye the church of God, and shame them that have not? What shall I say to you? Shall I praise you in this? I praise you not." You know, the Holy Communion or the Lord's Supper was instituted for two reasons: to remember the Lord's death on the cross, and to point to the return of Jesus Christ. That's why this was instituted, and that's what we do in Holy Communion, or the breaking of the bread, or the Eucharist, or whatever you might call it. But to come together and have this big meal and then get drunk and then think you're being holy about all of this, he wanted to correct these abuses. "For I have received of the Lord that which also I delivered unto you, that the Lord Jesus, the same night in which he was betrayed, took bread." Now, he's taking the readers back to the upper room. Now, think about this. This was the night before Jesus was betrayed, and this is what he took. He did that. So he's giving them a history lesson right now on why Jesus instituted the Lord's Supper. He said, let's think about Calvary. Let's think about what happened to the Master. Let's think about all of these things. He says in verse 24, and when he had given thanks, and that's what Jesus did, he broke it. He broke the bread. And he said, take, eat. This is my body, which is broken for you. This do in remembrance of me. What were they supposed to remember? The Passover lamb. When he said it is finished. When he was the final atonement. When he opened the temple and the curtain was rent in twain. Take this. Do it in remembrance of me. The next day, he went to Calvary. This was the final meal. So Christ is memorialized when we are taking our Holy Communion, not as a great example, and yes, he was, not as a teacher, and yet he was the greatest, not as a prophet, and yet he was a prophet, but he's being memorialized as the Lamb of God who takes away the sin of the world. That's what he's memorialized by. Remember the death of Jesus on the cross. And after the same manner, also he took the cup when he had supped it, saying, this cup is the New Testament of my blood. This do ye as oft as you drink it in remembrance of me. The Old Testament, he's talking about the blood. We know that in Leviticus it says that all life is in the blood. We know that throughout the Old Testament, the slaying of all the sacrificial animals, the blood flowed like a river. They all pointed to Calvary, to the Lamb of God, the final atonement. That's what the atonement was all about. And on the Day of Atonement, when that priest took those two animals and he slew the one and the blood was applied to the altar and the other one was led away in the desert, Jesus died for my sins and he took them away. He's saying, think. He said, this is what he did. He broke the bread. He took the cup. This is what it's all about. The Passover feast being culminated on Calvary. It is finished. The final lamb, the perfect lamb, the lamb without spot or wrinkle, the Holy Son of God, was slain. And this is what he's trying to say. This is what, and you do it in remembrance of me. So he's giving them this history lesson right now, because there was much abuse, and you're going to see what that abuse caused in just a moment. We'll be right back.
2: Listen, the greatest thing that you and I can do in our lives is to know God. In fact, in John chapter 17, Jesus says, this is eternal life, that they may know the Father. So to know God is equivalent with having eternal life.

sinner, leave the darkened path, for God has found a way where all the lost may safely come to heaven's eternal day. How long will you reject His love and scorn His grace divine? Your Savior died to gain for you the gift you now decline. Each moment as it passes by, with vast results is fraught. You may accept, you may reject, the kingdom for you bought. Believe His word, your sins forsake, and take the eternal prize. Come now, surrender at His feet, accept His sacrifice. For God so loved the world that He gave His only Son, that whosoever on Him believe, eternal life at once receives, the moment it is done.

talking about communion, and he's saying, you know, you do this in remembrance of me, taking the bread, taking the cup. In verse 26, sorry, it says, for as often, and he doesn't say how often you're supposed to do this, as ye eat this bread and drink this cup, ye do show the Lord's death till he come. So see, he points backwards and forwards. He points them back to Calvary at the death, and then you do this in remembrance of me till he comes. And that's what he's trying to point out to them, that they start thinking about it. So we look forward and backward. And that's what we're supposed to do when we are actually there that Sunday. We're having communion. Think about the Lord's death. We need to go with a clean heart. And we're going to address that in just a moment. And clean hands. But think about the Lord's death and what he did and why he died. And he did it for you. And then think about his second coming, because he is coming. We are closer to the advent of his second coming than we've ever been in the history of the church. He says, wherefore, and because of all of this, whosoever shall eat this bread and drink this cup of the Lord unworthily shall be guilty of the blood and the body of the Lord. He's warning them now. You better come with a clean heart and clean hands and with the right attitude. But let a man examine himself, come with a repentant heart, he's saying, and so let him eat of that bread and drink of that cup. Come with a repentant heart, that you know you're clean before the Lord, as clean as you can possibly be, blameless. Not totally pure, but blameless before the Lord. That's what we need to be. Heart-searching examination. Because instead of being cleansed and blessed by the blood, we're bringing damnation upon ourselves if we don't. So we're guilty of his blood. I mean, that's how serious this is. And he says in verse 29, for he that eateth and drinketh unworthily eateth and drinketh damnation to himself, not discerning the Lord's body. Now, he mentions three times in the last three verses, 27, 28, and 29, about being guilty, about examination, and about damnation. Now, when he says it in three verses in a row, we better take this very seriously. He says in verse 30 and 31, these are powerful verses, for this cause, because of the judgments that we just listed, many are weak and sickly among you, and many sleep. That doesn't mean a spiritual slumber. That means die. For if we would judge ourselves, if we would examine our hearts, we should not be judged. What do you want, judge God to judge you? Ah, here she comes, and she's living in adultery. And here he comes, and I know that he's cheating on his taxes. And here, I mean, we need to examine our hearts and minds. This is so serious, beloved. It really is. Do you think of Calvary and the second coming when you're there partaking of the body and blood of Jesus? So many are dead and buried. And this is a sin unto death, it tells us in John's letter, the 5th chapter, verse 16. This is a sin unto death. But when we are judged, we are chastened of the Lord, that we should not be condemned with the world. You know, the ones the Lord loves, he chastens. Praise God if he chastens you. Praise God when we come under a commitment and subjection and conviction of the Lord, when it's of the Lord. Praise God for that. You know that God loves you then, because he doesn't want you to walk that wide path. He wants to keep you on the straight and narrow. So either judge yourself and come with a repentant heart, or God will harshly judge you. And what did he say? For this cause, because people don't examine their hearts, many are weak, sick, and die. There are so many things that we read in Scripture, or we assume that we know, and we scarcely study what God's Word says. This is a very serious chapter. But when we are judged, we are chastened of the Lord, that we should not be condemned with the world. It says, okay, you know, this is not the unpardonable sin, understand. All we need to do is repent. And God readily and easily cleanses us by the blood. And then we're worthy. Wherefore, he says, my brethren, because of all of this,
when ye come together to eat, tarry one for another. And if any man hunger, let him eat at home. Don't have these drunken orgies here, please. This is a holy time. That ye come not together unto condemnation. We don't want condemnation from God. And the rest will I set in order when I come. He's saying, maybe there are some other problems, but this is a serious one. I have to write to you about this. So when I come, I'll straighten out all the other little things. It's a solemn, it's a holy time, it's a commemoration, it's a thinking of the past, it's a waiting for the anticipation of the future. Don't be gluttons, and don't partake of the body and blood of Jesus Christ unworthily. And read verses 27, 28, and 29, and then continue to meditate on 30 and 31 and see what it's all about. So this is what this chapter is all about, chapter 11. Let me see what I jotted down here on my notes. Christian order and the Lord's Supper. The memorial of his finished atonement. We are to contemplate backward and forward at his death and his second coming. So the Lord's Supper is very paramount in this, as well as divine order. It's not Father, Son, and Holy Spirit. It's Father, Son, and Holy Spirit. It's husbands, wives, and children. There's a divine order in the military, in the body of Christ. We are in the army of God. So, beloved, I encourage you to really read this chapter and study it well. I want to read to you, maybe I have time to read the verse of this one poem about fighting for faith. Because I think of Paul. He was fighting for their faith. Fight the good fight with all thy might. Christ is thy strength and Christ thy right. Lay hold on life and it shall be the crown and joy eternally. Run the race straight through God's good grace. Lift up thine eyes and seek his face. Life with its way before thee lies. Christ is the path. And Christ is the prize. Woe be it to me if I preach not the gospel, he said. I have to. Whether you support him or not, he's saying to them, whatever, I must preach the gospel, rigid on doctrine, compassionate when it came to non-essentials. But this is Paul. This is the one. I pray that you read this today. This was taken, that hymn from Timothy, where it says about fighting the good faith. We'll see you next time on Bethlehem Glory. Bye-bye for now.

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1: Are we gonna be okay?
0: We're relying on you. Please help.
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3: It's not.

0: Good morning. I'm Deborah Pinkerton. Welcome to Morning Light. Jeff is off. Grandparents raising grandchildren. Oftentimes, it happens quickly when a child needs a safe home. Our panel will share how this unexpected responsibility comes with many challenges, but also many rewards. And coming up later in the show, helping families find hope in recovery. That is the mission of Sarah's House of Hope, offering support and hope to those impacted by substance use or loss. We will hear from a grandmother who had to grieve the loss of her daughter and at the same time raise her grandson. Learn how Sarah's House of Hope and her faith carried her through this very difficult journey. Well, the latest research shows about 2.5 million children in the United States are being raised by grandparents or caregivers, referring to other relatives or close family friends, with no parents in the home. This means every day these caregivers are taking on the responsibilities required to raise children. According to Father Matters, 11% of grandparents raise their grandkids because of the death of one or both parents. More than 40% are being cared for because of a parent's substance abuse, and 28% were victims of abuse, abandonment, or neglect. To help us navigate this very difficult topic are John Wetzel, Pastor Josiah Milinich, and Jen Eckert. Thank you for being here with us. So this is a very important topic. I'm sure we all know someone and who's in the situation where the grandparents are raising their grandchildren. It says this number has actually doubled since 1970. Experts say it's because of a number of reasons, because of the crack epidemic in the 1980s, and in 2007, the recession. These are a number of reasons. But share your experiences. Who do you know who is in this situation?
1: Yeah, we have a lot of parents, a lot of our kids on the football team who are being raised by grandparents. It's really been noticeable since I've been back in coaching since 22.
0: Wow.
1: And you know, it's complicated because you have generally, as you refer to, based on the reasons they're raising them, you know, you have the trauma that the kids are you're managing with the kids. You have the trauma of the parents. You know, and then you have the generational stuff.
0: Mm-hmm.
1: And so it's really complicated. But, you know, I think the community being involved and having a network to help those things. But I think the trauma is the string throughout that we really have to be cognizant of. Like, these are people who need support and need to work through whatever the cause was for this situation to be.
0: But it's so wonderful that they're doing this, that they're keeping their grandkids involved in things like sports.
1: It's certainly a blessing that there's family there who can take care of the kids and who want to take care of the kids. You know, that just being wanted is a very important thing. When you're dealing with the abandonment of a parent, you know, kids who don't have the mental makeup of adults, you know, you deal a lot with it impacts your value of yourself.
0: Mm-hmm.
1: When this person abandoned me or whatever they did was more important than me is the way the kids feel. So it's such a blessing for them that someone in their family takes them in and loves them, but it's really just the start of the healing, I think.
2: Mm-hmm. Absolutely. I don't know anyone personally, but I was just reading up on this because I can only imagine the emotional roller coaster that some of these families are going through, depending on what has happened with their own child, and then now raising grandchildren, maybe not feeling like they fit in with the grandchildren's friends, parent group, and then their own friend group doesn't have children of a younger age. And, you know, I just think the thing that is important is to not let shame, regret, the things of the past cloud what God is calling you to do right now. I think you need to stay present. You know, the Bible says the joy of the Lord is our strength. When we look back at regret or we look forward at what ifs and fears, then we can't stay present in the joy of today. And yes, there are threads of trauma that need to be waded through and walked through, and accountability and community is big for that. And I think a lot of times people tend to isolate because they feel like they're alone, so they just further isolate. And it's important to find different community, whether it is your local church or whether your friend group is so accepting of this new role that you're taking on. But there's also focus on the family has great things that they can look up and will help them walk through different things of importance that they need to think about. But it's these people are who have this honor and this role and this responsibility. Truly, God is going to give you what you need. When you need it. Mm-hmm. We don't need to be afraid or have a viewpoint of lack or I'm not enough. You are enough because you are. Mm-hmm. And he's giving you this gift to steward, so he trusts you with that. And he'll give you what you need when you need it. So don't isolate, don't fear, and don't sit in shame of what was.
3: Yeah, that's great. I was just going to say, I think a lot of it comes down to, as a society, we try to make things normal or standardized in pretty much every area of life. And so that creates a lot of alienation and isolation for people. And I think, you know, with the statistics that high, I mean, that's honestly more normal than parents raising kids, you know, in a lot of ways. And so I think, how do we teach a culture and a society to make sure that, you know, we don't obsess so much of like, hey, what does it look like to create a specific group that neglects other people? Because you've got the kid that's going to feel the pressure of that being raised by a grandparent, but you're also going to feel the grandparent who's going to feel like I'm not adequate enough, but at the same time, who's going to raise this child if I don't step in? And I think in other cultures, you even see this in the Hebraic culture, Jesus would have been raised in a family unit was a bigger thing than just mom and dad. It was extended family. They all lived in the same home. They took care of each other, you know, and I think, to be honest, a lot of the retirement things that we deal with are because in America we've not valued the greater family unit, and it's been attacked by the enemy for forever because it reflects the community of God. And so I would just say, again, I grew up in the inner city and saw a lot of my friends raised by grandparents, and to us it was just like, man, this is an awesome opportunity to make you feel normal, to not make you feel alienated, but it requires a certain level of grace and openness to see that nobody's any lesser. We're all valued the same way to God. We've all got a story, and I think we can do a better job of helping each other out.
0: Yeah, that's wonderful, really. Because I believe that they are, grandparents must be going through this emotional roller coaster. Yeah. Because, Jen, as you mentioned, shame. I mean, there's so much, you know, do I fit in? Or this is why I'm doing it, because of what happened, what my son or daughter, the choices that they made. This is why I'm doing it. And I don't feel adequate. I don't feel like, confident enough to be doing something like this. So it can, I think, be very overwhelming.
1: It certainly can, and I think this is yet another issue that just elevates the import of the Christian community. Right. And you talk about the early days of the church. Mm-hmm. I mean, it really was an assumption that the families were together, mm-hmm. and the family was the church, and the community was there. And what, and if something happened to the mom, there was the community, you know. And I think these are reminders of that. The larger the community, the more resources, the more, and when I talk about resources, especially for young men who I spend a lot of time with, you know, they're a handful, you know, and so having men who may not be parental figures to augment what the grandparents are doing. I mean, I think it's really important. You see that a lot. You talk about inner cities. You see that a lot, you know, and patching things together, that's not abnormal. That's the Christian way. That's what we're supposed to do.
2: Yeah. And then there are those too that have lost their children, and that's why they're raising the grandchildren and walking through that waves of grief as they are trying to also create a stable environment for this child. I can only imagine what that must be like for them, you know, and just that community is so important that we rally when we see that, so that they don't feel alone, they don't feel isolated, they don't feel overtaken with grief. You know, Romans 15:13, I think, is so good. You know, may the God of hope fill you with joy and peace to overflow with hope by the power of the Holy Spirit. Like, just knowing that you can do this. Right. He has you. He's carrying you while you're, and he's carrying your grandchild. But, you know, we just have to have that compassion for one another in that community and not create spaces that alienate or divide.
0: Because studies do show that nearly 50% of grandparents care for their grandkids for 5 years or more. So this is not a short-term thing. This is much longer, and so you're going to be in it for the long haul.
3: Yeah, and I think the community piece aspect matters. I mean, we have a one-and-a-half-year-old, and both me and my wife, you know, and planting a church and doing other things, we rely on both of our parents, and we thankfully have a great relationship. We value that. We see it as something that's long-term. Not everybody has that story, but I do think that's the piece of this idea is like, hey, what does it look like to actually teach family and community. That's what Acts 2, you know, talked about. Together they met in houses, they broke bread, and if there was a need, it says there was never a problem because somebody stepped up to it. And I think we've tried to alienate people based on status and economic, you know, background and all these different reasons as to why you don't fit into this category or you don't qualify. And I don't think community has conditions. I think community comes with, hey, unconditionally, I'm going to love you. It doesn't mean there's not rules. Doesn't mean there's not standards. But how can we all partner together? And that's what I mean, where we see that with families. I love that my parents are loving on my kid. And I think we have to all remember, too, God doesn't have grandkids. We're all God's kids. Right. And so in his mind, we're all just helping each other as brothers and sisters, and not getting it twisted that even my son, I'm just the steward of him. That's God's kid. He's just entrusted me to raise him. So
0: what can we do? How can we encourage people to embrace grandparents who are raising their grandkids?
1: Yeah, I think we have to have the courage to ask people what they need.
3: Yeah.
1: It's uncomfortable sometimes, you know. It's uncomfortable to approach someone and you don't want to come like with an air of conceit or like, you know what they do is say, oh man, how can I support you? You know, just asking people how you can support them, I think is a huge step. And that's what's an expectation in healthy communities. And I think it's just do something. Whatever your gift is, you know, you don't have to make up a gift. Mm-hmm. God's given you a gift. And there's people in the world who need your particular gift. And so it's offering that gift up.
3: Good.
2: And sometimes even just seeing the need.
3: Right.
2: If you
3: right.
2: see it, meet it.
0: Mm-hmm. Like, and do it. Don't just say, do you need help?
2: Right.
0: Actually do it. Take a dinner. Take
2: because
0: a cup of coffee.
2: Sometimes they might feel like, oh, I don't feel like I can accept that from you. Mm-hmm. Just do it. But I think we do also need to ask if there are other things, too, because we only see the top-level surface of what's going on. They have such deeper needs, and God orchestrates in the coolest of ways to meet needs. And so you may have the solution. You may have the solution for somebody who is walking through that, and they don't even know it. And you might not even know it, but Holy Spirit does. And he'll
0: facilitate. Something we certainly need to pray about, and you know, it's something that's an ongoing conversation, really. Mm-hmm. Thank you so much for being here with us.
3: Mm-hmm.
0: Coming up next on Morning Light, there are ministries willing to help those who are stepping into unexpected roles because of circumstances or loss. One of those nonprofits is Sarah's House of Hope. We will talk with the founders next. You're watching Morning Light right here on Lighthouse TV.

0: Welcome back. We first introduced you to Sarah's House of Hope in May. 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You do not have to walk this road alone. Joining us is the founder, Lori Mishler. Thanks for being with us.
1: Sure.
0: So remind us about Sarah's House of Hope.
1: Sarah's House of Hope is birthed from the death of our daughter. We didn't want parents to have to go through what we did with not having information and people to walk alongside us. We are a center that restores hope, offers love, no judgment, and hopefully restores some faith.
0: What are you seeing?
1: I see broken people walking through my door. That breaks my heart. We bring them in. We try to get to know them, love them, know that they're not walking alone, that we are there to walk alongside. They're just broken people, and it's nice to see them heal over the years of coming through those doors to meetings or phone calls. We just love on them.
0: How does sharing the gospel make a difference?
1: I can't say that I preach to anybody, but when you walk through my door, you're going to know the love of Christ, because Christ is the center of our organization. They know this. The song that I grew up with in church camp was, "They'll know we are Christians by our love."
0: That's a great song.
1: I know, and that's what it is when you walk through the door. There's something different, and people see it, and eventually they'll ask, "Why are you different?" And you just tell them it's the love of Christ, and hopefully they'll ask to know more about Jesus.
0: And lives are being changed.
1: Lives are definitely being changed, yes.
0: Talk to us about what's taking place in September.
1: September. This is our first time of trying this. It's called Hope Still Shines. It is a walk of remembrance and a celebration of life after. We will be walking a lighted 1 mile path lit by luminaries the whole way. And then afterwards, we will celebrate with live music, with food, with raffles and stuff like that, something fun. And they'll have the ability to tell their story if they want to, or just sit and talk to people who are walking the same path.
0: Why did you think it was important to have something like this?
1: I think we need to celebrate their lives and not live in mourning all the time. I think it helps to heal that certain spot. Our grief therapist, who we love dearly, always says, you don't move on, but you need to move forward. And I think that's what this is going to offer, a chance to move forward.
0: And that's what do you hope happens when people walk away from this?
1: I hope they feel renewed strength, renewed faith, renewed hope, and know that they have somebody to turn to that's not going to walk away from them when everybody else has.
0: And they don't have to walk this journey alone.
1: No, absolutely. They can walk with us, and we can teach them to walk with God.
0: Lori, we need to take a break, but you will be joining us for our next segment.
1: Okay.
0: Still ahead on Morning Light. As you just heard, Sarah's House of Hope believes hope and healing begins when you're not alone. That was the case for a Pennsylvania woman. She will share her journey next.
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0: 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Sarah's House of Hope wants to walk with you. Back with us is the founder, Lori Mishler, and Tracy Nolan, who found the comfort she desperately needed. Thank you for being with us, Tracy.
11: Thank you.
0: So share your journey with us.
11: Journey started technically many, many years ago. My daughter started with addictions back in 10th grade. And then my actual downward part of my roller coaster was actually 12 years ago, this past Monday, August 3rd, 2014. I got the phone call that something had happened to my daughter. And as a parent of an addict, you know that phone call is going to eventually come, but you convince yourself it's not going to be the end, that this can be fixed again. And this was not the case for me. My daughter had shot up her last dose of heroin, and my grandson, or my boy, because I raise him, actually watched

0: starting to finally process and deal since I've been with Lori and working through that.
1: I want to talk to you about how you got involved, but also what about the son? How is he dealing with this?
0: He struggles. He has special needs. He's a very high functioning autistic child with, of course, PTSD and separation anxiety and many other mental health, because she was addicted when he was born, and she was using. And he just kind of goes through day by day with me. We fight this battle. My youngest daughter, who's 32, actually raises him with me. And we just do. That's literally the only words I have, is we just kind of just keep doing. Nothing is normal. Nothing is the same. You don't know where to go. You're literally handed a child. And back in 2014, they didn't support you. They just said, here, and move forward, and walked away from us. So I didn't know where to go and who to talk to. But luckily, as a nurse, and I used to do special needs children as a nurse, I at least had some idea of where to go. Mm-hmm. And so I just kept taking the steps. And I had some really good support systems that I found along the way. And we just walked the walk.
1: And Sarah's House of Hope is one of them.
0: Definitely.
1: Lori, how did you help and walk alongside Tracy?
2: Well, when she walked through those doors, she was pretty broken. She hadn't dealt with her grief because she had to raise her grandson. So we just had a really long conversation for hours firsthand, which makes it more comfortable to come into a group after. And we just clicked from that moment on, and she started coming to groups, and you could see her healing. And then she ended up on our board of directors. And then she's running the grandparents group, but her grief still hadn't been hit. Mm-hmm. And just recently, she's made the decision that she needs to take her grief count, her grief help more seriously, and she is.
1: We were talking earlier, and you said at the time when this happened, faith really wasn't a part of your life, but it has changed.
0: It definitely has. At that point, I was born and raised Methodist, but that's what I was told to be. And then when you lose a child, and I lost pretty much everybody in my family within a matter of a couple of years after her, you get really angry. And you, how could God do this to you? And then he gives me a child that I had to figure out what to do with. And so I am very straightforward. I did get very angry at God, and I just didn't want to listen. I heard him, but I didn't want to listen to him. And then my grandson wanted to actually find God. And so I helped him through friends of mine who were pastors, finding a church that could deal with a child that has lost a mother and who has special needs. And through him, I then stepped into the church with him. And he got baptized when he was 12, and I got baptized a few years after that because of his journey that helped me go through my journey. And I know now that God gave me all of this for a reason, and God gave me him because he needed a safer life and a better life than my daughter could give him. She did the best that she could, but God knew better than us, so that's where I am.
1: Oh, that is wonderful. And now you're a part of Sarah's House of Hope.
0: Yes. Yep. I now been there 2.5 years, I believe it's been, and I started as a board member, and then they asked me to take over and run the, what we called then was the Grandparents Raising Grandchildren. Now we call it the Grandparents and Caregivers Raising Children we weren't, what is it?
2: Children we weren't expecting.
0: Right. So children we weren't expecting. We just changed it. So we want people to know that we are not, as grandparents, some of us are younger, some of us are older. You don't have to do this alone. I try to help my grandparents realize what programs are out there now.
1: And that is so very important.
0: Yes.
1: Thank you for this ministry. Thank you for sharing story with us.
0: Thank you very much.
1: To learn more about Sarah's House of Hope and the Hope Still Shines event, visit sarahshouseofhope.org.

0: Welcome back. For billions of Muslims worldwide, the Feast of Sacrifice commemorates Abraham's willingness to obey God's command to offer his son. Earlier this year, Jeff traveled to Istanbul, Turkey during the celebration. He'll examine the differences in the story between the Muslim and Christian perspective in this month's Missionary Monday report. Protestant theologian Reinhold Niebuhr composed a prayer in the early 1930s. It's known as the Serenity Prayer. It first appeared in sermons and YWCA publications. It gained more recognition in the 1940s when it was adopted by Alcoholics Anonymous and other recovery programs. The prayer emphasizes acceptance, courage, and wisdom. It reads, "God grant me the serenity to accept the things I cannot change, the courage to change the things I can, and the wisdom to know the difference." There are Bible verses that reflect what is said in this very prayer. Paul wrote in Philippians, "Do not be anxious about anything. The peace of God will guard your hearts and minds through Christ Jesus." In Joshua, it says, "Be strong and courageous. The Lord your God will be with you wherever you go." And in Proverbs, it is written, "Trust in the Lord with all your heart, and he will make your path straight." These Bible verses are something we can incorporate into our lives every single day. A commitment to live with faith, courage, and grace. Trusting in God's wisdom every day. Something we can do surely as we go into this weekend. For Jeff and the entire Morning Light team, I'm Deborah Pinkerton. Take time to reach out to a friend, neighbor, family member, and let them know that you're there. You care. Thanks for watching, and we'll see you again on Monday.
1: 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I'm Ron Jones with Something Good Television, where we believe every detail in our lives of love for God is worked into something good. SGTV is a weekly Bible teaching program that will strengthen your faith and encourage your heart. 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
4: Hey, y'all, this is Guy Penrod. Welcome to this evening packed with some of my favorite hymns and worship songs.
3: So take my heart and pour it. Oh, how marvelous.
4: I love these songs. They bring people together and remind us of what Jesus is all about. So sit back and soak it in. Clap along, sing along. We're going to have a lot of fun.

that fun? Don't you like these old hymns? This was my father's favorite hymn. He's in heaven, but if he were here, I'd be dedicating it to him tonight. If you know it, sing it with me.

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2: I'm proud to say my alma mater is where I met my beautiful wife, Angie. Would you stand up just one quick second? Can you hit her with a light? No. Stay up. Her name is Angie. We will have been married 30 years come May. And hallelujah. We tied the knot at the old sanctuary over there. Her dad told me I could marry her, but I had to graduate from college first. So I graduated at 10 a.m. and we got married at 8 p.m. My dad, Angie's dad, and Jonathan Falwell's dad officiated our marriage. And we had three there because we wanted to make sure it stuck. And that was the biggest three we could come up with. And I believe it's going to work out.
3: You know, it's been 10 years since we did any kind of video with our family. And we had a wonderful time doing that and introducing our kids to everybody. We thank everybody for all your support of us and embracing us and our music like you have. We're thankful. And just thought we'd take a minute and let you see our family and what's happened in the last 10 years.
4: A lot has happened. Hey, come here, gang.
5: We have two more girls.
3: So we've got a girl now. We didn't have a girl in our last video. This little sweetie is 9 years old. Her name's Lacey, and she's my only girl, my onlyest girl, well, besides you. And then we've got Joe, who is my third born, and he's grown up, obviously, pretty tall. That's my youngest boy, Zach. This is Grayson. He's 13, 11, 19, 9. Levi, he's 15. Jesse's 17. Logan's 21. Tyler, the tall guy there, is 23. He's my oldest. And he just got married to Ashley.
5: Yay.
3: So we have Tyler and Ashley Penrod. I thought they went away when they grew up, but they actually come back. We found. So Tyler and Ashley are living in a house on our farm, and we're so glad that they're there. They got married on our place in September, and we had a storybook wedding, didn't we? It was beautiful. And this is our beautiful, my mother-in-law, Angie's mom, Helen Clark. So there's our family 10 years later. Family's a good thing.

You know, Shout to the Lord is like a modern day hymn. It's got that Psalmist David type of an approach where the encouragement is for us to sing out, and that even the mountains bow down and the seas will roar at the sound of his name, you know. So I like the way it includes creation, all of the living things and the trees, even the earth itself is giving praise to God. And of course, we kind of like that, living out in the middle of the woods. We identify with that kind of stuff. But I think that there's power and a real resonating within us as humans, that even the creation around us is shouting glory, glory to the Lord.

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2: I had a lot of musical influences growing up, but undoubtedly one of the strongest was George Beverly Shea. His rich, broad vocals, underpinned by a life of consistent, loving character, made a deep, lasting impact on me. And having the opportunity to sing a duet with him was definitely a highlight in my life. While I was there, Bev was kind enough to say a prayer of blessing over me.
3: Just ask that you keep your hand on this dear man. Jesus. And this marvelous ministry. We just ask you to do that. Why? For Jesus' sake. And to bring others to know him as he knows him. Thank you, Lord Jesus. Thank you, thank you. Amen. Amen. Amen. Love you.
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4: Soon will our Savior from heaven appear. Sweet is the hope and its power to cheer. All will be changed by a glimpse of His face. This is the goal at the end of our race. Loneliness changed to reunion complete. Absence exchanged for a place at His feet. Sleeping ones raised in a moment of time. Living ones changed to His image sublime. Weakness will change to magnificent strength. Failure will change to the perfection at length. Sorrow will change to unending delight. Walking by faith, change to walking by sight.

After Jesus left the temple, his disciples came over and said, "Look at all these buildings." Jesus replied, "Do you see these buildings? They will certainly be torn down. Not one stone will be left in place." Later, as Jesus was sitting on the Mount of Olives, his disciples came to him in private and asked, "When will this happen? What will be the sign of your coming and of the end of the world?" Jesus answered, "Don't let anyone fool you. Many will come and claim to be me. They will say that they are the Messiah, and they will fool many people. You will soon hear about wars and threats of wars. But don't be afraid. These things will have to happen first, but that isn't the end. Nations and kingdoms will go to war against each other. People will starve to death, and in some places, there will be earthquakes. This is just the beginning of troubles. You will be arrested, punished, and even killed. Because of me, you will be hated by people of all nations. Many will give up and will betray and hate each other. Many false prophets will come and fool a lot of people. Evil will spread and cause many people to stop loving others. But if you keep on being faithful right to the end, you will be saved. When the good news about the kingdom has been preached all over the world and told to all nations, the end will come. Someday you will see that horrible thing in the holy place, just as the prophet Daniel said. Everyone who reads this must try to understand. If you are living in Judea at that time, run to the mountains. If you are on the roof of your house, don't go inside to get anything. If you are out in the field, don't go back for your coat. It will be a terrible time for women who are expecting babies or nursing young children. And pray that you won't have to escape in winter or on a Sabbath. This will be the worst time of suffering since the beginning of the world. And nothing this terrible will ever happen again. If God doesn't make the time shorter, no one will be left alive. But because of God's chosen ones, he will make the time shorter. Someone may say, "Here is the Messiah," or "There he is." But don't believe it. False messiahs and false prophets will come and work great miracles and signs. They will even try to fool God's chosen ones. But I have warned you ahead of time. If you are told that the Messiah is out in the desert, don't go there. And if you are told that he is in some secret place, don't believe it. The coming of the Son of Man will be like lightning that can be seen from east to west. Where there is a corpse, there will always be buzzards. Right after those days of suffering, the sun will become dark and the moon will no longer shine. The stars will fall and the powers in the sky will be shaken. Then a sign will appear in the sky, and there will be the Son of Man. All nations on earth will weep when they see the Son of Man coming on the clouds of heaven with power and great glory. At the sound of a loud trumpet, he will send his angels to bring his chosen ones together from all over the earth. Learn a lesson from a fig tree. When its branches sprout and start putting out leaves,
you know that summer is near. So when you see all these things happening, you will know that the time has almost come. I can promise you that some of the people of this generation will still be alive when all this happens. The sky and the earth won't last forever, but my words will. No one knows the day or hour. The angels in heaven don't know. And the Son himself doesn't know. Only the Father knows. When the Son of Man appears, things will be just as they were when Noah lived. People were eating, drinking, and getting married right up to the day that the flood came and Noah went into the big boat. They didn't know anything was happening until the flood came and swept them all away. That is how it will be when the Son of Man appears. Two men will be in the same field, but only one will be taken. The other will be left. Two women will be together grinding grain, but only one will be taken. The other will be left. So be on your guard. You don't know when your Lord will come. Homeowners never know when a thief is coming, and they are always on guard to keep one from breaking in. Always be ready. You don't know when the Son of Man will come. Who are faithful and wise servants? Who are the ones the master will put in charge of giving the other servants their food supplies at the proper time? Servants are fortunate if their master comes and finds them doing their job. You may be sure that a servant who is always faithful will be put in charge of everything the master owns. But suppose one of the servants thinks that the master won't return until late. Suppose that evil servant starts beating the other servants and eats and drinks with people who are drunk. If that happens, the master will surely come on a day and at a time when the servant least expects him. That servant will then be punished and thrown out with the ones who only pretended to serve their master. There they will cry and grit their teeth in pain. The kingdom of heaven is like what happened one night when 10 girls took their oil lamps and went to a wedding to meet the groom. 5 of the girls were foolish and 5 were wise. The foolish ones took their lamps, but no extra oil. The ones who were wise took along extra oil for their lamps. The groom was late arriving, and the girls became drowsy and fell asleep. Then, in the middle of the night, someone shouted, "Here's the groom! Come to meet him!" And the girls got up and started getting their lamps ready. The foolish ones said to the others, "Let us have some of your oil. Our lamps are going out." The girls who were wise answered, "There's not enough oil for all of us. Go and buy some for yourselves." While the foolish girls were on their way to get some oil, the groom arrived. The girls who were ready went into the wedding, and the doors were closed. Later, the other girls returned and shouted, "Sir, sir, open the door for us." But the groom replied, "I don't even know you." So, my disciples, always be ready. You don't know the day or the time when all this will happen. The kingdom is also like what happened when a man went away and put his 3 servants in charge of all he owned. The man knew what each servant could do. So he handed 5,000 coins to the first servant, 2,000 to the second, and 1,000 to the third.
left the country. As soon as the man had gone, the servant with the 5,000 coins used them to earn 5,000 more. The servant who had 2,000 coins did the same with his money and earned 2,000 more. But the servant with 1,000 coins dug a hole and hid his master's money in the ground. Sometime later, the master of those servants returned. He called them in and asked them what they had done with his money. The servant who had been given 5,000 coins brought them in with the 5,000 that he had earned. He said, "Sir, you gave me 5,000 coins, and I have earned 5,000 more." "Wonderful," his master replied. "You are a good and faithful servant. I left you in charge of only a little. Now I will put you in charge of much more. Come and share in my happiness." Next, the servant who had been given 2,000 coins came in and said, "Sir, you gave me 2,000 coins, and I have earned 2,000 more." "Wonderful," his master replied. "You are a good and faithful servant. I left you in charge of only a little, but now I will put you in charge of much more. Come and share in my happiness." The servant who had been given 1,000 coins then came in and said, "Sir, I know that you are hard to get along with. You harvest what you don't plant and gather crops where you haven't scattered seed. I was frightened and went out and hid your money in the ground. Here is every single coin." The master of the servant told him, "You are lazy and good for nothing. You know that I harvest what I don't plant and gather crops where I haven't scattered seed. You could have at least put my money in the bank so that I could have earned interest on it." Then the master said, "Now your money will be taken away and given to the servant with 10,000 coins. Everyone who has something will be given more. They will have more than enough. But everything will be taken from those who don't have anything. You are a worthless servant. You will be thrown out into the dark where people will cry and grit their teeth in pain. When the Son of Man comes in his glory with all of his angels, he will sit on his royal throne. The people of all nations will be brought before him, and he will separate them as shepherds separate their sheep from their goats. He will place the sheep on his right and the goats on his left. And the king will say to those on his right, 'My father has blessed you. Come and receive the kingdom that was prepared for you before the world was created. When I was hungry, you gave me something to eat. And when I was thirsty, you gave me something to drink. When I was a stranger, you welcomed me. And when I was naked, you gave me clothes to wear. When I was sick, you took care of me. And when I was in jail, you visited me.' Then the ones who please the Lord will ask, 'When did we give you something to eat or drink? When did we welcome you as a stranger or give you clothes to wear? Or visit you while you were sick or in jail?' The king will answer, 'Whenever you did it for any of my people, no matter how unimportant they seemed, you did it for me.' Then the king will say to those on his left, 'Get away from me. You are under God's curse. Go into the everlasting fire prepared for the devil and his angels. I was hungry, but you did not give me anything to eat. And I was thirsty, but you did not give me anything to drink. I was a stranger, but you did not welcome me.
and I was naked, but you did not give me any clothes to wear. I was sick and in jail, but you did not take care of me. Then the people will ask, Lord, when did we fail to help you when you were hungry, or thirsty, or a stranger, or naked, or sick, or in jail? The king will say to them, whenever you failed to help any of my people, no matter how unimportant they seemed, you failed to do it for me. Then Jesus said, those people will be punished forever. But the ones who pleased God will have eternal life.

When Jesus had finished teaching, he told his disciples, "You know that 2 days from now will be Passover. That is when the Son of Man will be handed over to his enemies and nailed to a cross. At that time, the chief priests and the nation's leaders were meeting at the home of Caiaphas, the high priest. They planned how they could sneak around and have Jesus arrested and put to death. But they said, 'We must not do it during Passover, because the people will riot.'" Jesus was in the town of Bethany, eating at the home of Simon, who had leprosy. A woman came in with a bottle of expensive perfume and poured it on Jesus' head. But when his disciples saw this, they became angry and complained, "Why such a waste? We could have sold this perfume for a lot of money and given it to the poor." Jesus knew what they were thinking, and he said, "Why are you bothering this woman? She has done a beautiful thing for me. You will always have the poor with you, but you won't always have me. She has poured perfume on my body to prepare it for burial. You may be sure that wherever the good news is told all over the world, people will remember what she has done, and they will tell others." Judas Iscariot was one of the 12 disciples. He went to the chief priests and asked, "How much will you give me if I help you arrest Jesus?" They paid Judas 30 silver coins. And from then on, he started looking for a good chance to betray Jesus. On the first day of the festival of Thin Bread, Jesus' disciples came to him and asked, "Where do you want us to prepare the Passover meal?" Jesus told them to go to a certain man in the city and tell him, "Our teacher says, 'My time has come. I want to eat the Passover meal with my disciples in your home.'" They did as Jesus told them and prepared the meal. When Jesus was eating with his 12 disciples that evening, he said, "One of you will surely hand me over to my enemies." The disciples were very sad, and each one said to Jesus, "Lord, you can't mean me." He answered, "One of you men who has eaten with me from this dish will betray me. The Son of Man will die, as the scriptures say. But it's going to be terrible for the one who betrays me. That man would be better off if he had never been born." Judas said, "Teacher, you surely don't mean me." "That's what you say," Jesus replied. But later, Judas did betray him. During the meal, Jesus took some bread in his hands. He blessed the bread and broke it. Then he gave it to his disciples and said, "Take this and eat it. This is my body." Jesus picked up a cup of wine and gave thanks to God. He then gave it to his disciples and said, "Take this and drink it. This is my blood. And with it, God makes his agreement with you. It will be poured out so that many people will have their sins forgiven. From now on, I am not going to drink any wine until I drink new wine with you in my Father's kingdom." Then they sang a hymn and went out to the Mount of Olives. Jesus said to his disciples, "During this very night, all of you will reject me. As the scriptures say, 'I will strike down the shepherd, and the sheep will be scattered.' But after I am raised to life,
I will go to Galilee ahead of you. Peter spoke up, Even if all the others reject you, I never will. Jesus replied, I promise you that before a rooster crows tonight, you will say three times that you don't know me. But Peter said, Even if I have to die with you, I will never say I don't know you. All the others said the same thing. Jesus went with his disciples to a place called Gethsemane. When they got there, he told them, Sit here while I go over there and pray. Jesus took along Peter and the two brothers, James and John. He was very sad and troubled, and he said to them, I am so sad that I feel as if I am dying. Stay here and keep awake with me. Jesus walked on a little way. Then he knelt with his face to the ground and prayed, My Father, if it is possible, don't make me suffer by having me drink from this cup. But do what you want, and not what I want. He came back and found his disciples sleeping. So he said to Peter, Can't any of you stay awake with me for just 1 hour? Stay awake and pray that you won't be tested. You want to do what is right, but you are weak. Again, Jesus went to pray and said, My Father, if there is no other way and I must suffer, I will still do what you want. Jesus came back and found them sleeping again. They simply could not keep their eyes open. He left them and prayed the same prayer once more. Finally, Jesus returned to his disciples and said, Are you still sleeping and resting? The time has come for the Son of Man to be handed over to sinners. Get up. Let's go. The one who will betray me is already here. Jesus was still speaking when Judas, the betrayer, came up. He was one of the 12 disciples. And a large mob, armed with swords and clubs, was with him. They had been sent by the chief priests and the nation's leaders. Judas had told them ahead of time, Arrest the man. I greet with a kiss. Judas walked right up to Jesus and said, Hello, teacher. Then Judas kissed him. Jesus replied, My friend, why are you here? The men grabbed Jesus and arrested him. One of Jesus' followers pulled out a sword. He struck the servant of the high priest and cut off his ear. But Jesus told him, Put your sword away. Anyone who lives by fighting will die by fighting. Don't you know that I could ask my Father? And right away, he would send me more than 12 armies of angels. But then, how could the words of the scriptures come true, which say that this must happen? Jesus said to the mob, Why do you come with swords and clubs to arrest me like a criminal? Day after day I sat and taught in the temple, and you didn't arrest me. But all this happened so that what the prophets wrote would come true. All of Jesus' disciples left him and ran away. After Jesus had been arrested, he was led off to the house of Caiaphas, the high priest. The nation's leaders and the teachers of the law of Moses were meeting there. But Peter followed along at a distance and came to the courtyard of the high priest's palace.
He went in and sat down with the guards to see what was going to happen. The chief priests and the whole council wanted to put Jesus to death. So they tried to find some people who would tell lies about him in court. But they could not find any. Even though many did come and tell lies. At last, two men came forward and said, "This man claimed that he would tear down God's temple and build it again in 3 days." The high priest stood up and asked Jesus, "Why don't you say something in your own defense? Don't you hear the charges they are making against you?" But Jesus did not answer. So the high priest said, "With the living God looking on, you must tell the truth. Tell us, are you the Messiah, the Son of God?" "That is what you say," Jesus answered. "But I tell all of you, soon you will see the Son of Man sitting at the right side of God all-powerful and coming on the clouds of

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1: When I came back from the war, I was barely hanging on by a thread. I'm here today because of Tanya's relentless efforts in trying to get me healed. And says, Michael, I know you've got a plan to take your life today, but if you give me just 5 more minutes to love you.
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Hello, everyone, and welcome to Bethlehem Glory. We're happy that you're joining us. Hey, we are in the book of Corinthians, 1 Corinthians, and God is good. God is blessing, and I pray that you're studying and reading this beautiful book again and again and again. Let's start off with our prayer from Psalm 119 and verse 18. Lord God, open our eyes that we would see wonderful things in your word. Teach us through the power of the Spirit. Guide us, direct us. Lord, we just want to open our hearts and minds to be open to you, that we really might walk in the fullness and the knowledge of Christ. Show us the sovereignty of God, that we might see you in every detail of our lives. And we ask all of this in Jesus' precious holy name. Alleluia and amen. Amen. Well, we just finished up chapter 10 yesterday. And Paul's concluding statement was, even as I please all men in all things, not seeking my own profit, but the profit of many, that they may be saved. His whole message was that souls would be saved. And that's the only reason he did it. So let's start chapter 11. Be ye followers of me, even as I also am of Christ. Isn't it amazing that he can say that? Be a follower of me. Now I understand he's saying that in a spiritual sense, the way I follow Christ. He's not saying that like just follow my lifestyle, but he's saying follow me in the way I live before God. It's amazing. So that was his bottom line, is the example of Christ in his life. Maturity under grace is what Paul is talking about constantly. And we're not governed by legalism or anything like that, even though at one time Saul was very much a legalist. But Paul, no, he's the mature Christian under grace. It says, now I praise you, brethren, that ye remember me in all things and keep the ordinance as I delivered them to you. I mean, he's talking about the oral teachings and the traditions and the word of God. Keep them the way I taught them to you and I delivered them to you. But I would have you know that the head of every man is Christ, and the head of woman is the man, and the head of Christ is God. Now, a lot of people don't like this chapter because they think that woman is a subordinate or under or less or inferior, and that's not true at all. And I think we'll establish that as we go on. It says in Colossians that he, meaning Jesus, is the head of the body of Christ, who is the beginning of the firstborn from the dead and in all things preeminent. When you think about it this way, it's Father, Son, and Holy Spirit. It isn't Father, Son, and Holy Spirit. One isn't less than the other. So that's the order that we have to think of things. So that's the prototype. They're co-equals in a sense. Every man praying or prophesying, having his head covered, dishonoreth his head. It's because, you know, that's where the old tradition comes, that men never wear hats in church. You often wonder where some of these sayings and traditions come from. It's because Christ is their covering. Christ is their covering. So it means that man is under the authority of God. That's all that it means. But every woman that prayeth or prophesieth with her head uncovered dishonors her head, for that is even all one as if she were shaven. Now, it doesn't mean that a woman cannot prophesy. Philip had four virgin daughters that were prophets. And we're going to establish a lot of this in the next five or six lessons that we study in 1 Corinthians. This is a symbolic covering. The prostitutes in that day would shave their heads and they would adorn these elaborate, weird kind of wigs. For if the woman be not covered, let her also be shorn. But if it be a shame for a woman to be shorn or shaven, let her be covered. It's, you know, it's being a respectable dressed woman when you go to the temple. You don't want to dress like a prostitute. If you go to church on a Sunday morning, you don't do that. There's a reverence in our whole character, in our whole demeanor, in our everything that we do. We want to have order and be done decently. In fact, Paul tells us that we're going to see in chapter 14 that everything must be done decently and in order in everything. For a man indeed ought not to cover his head, for as much as he is the image or the visible representation, that means, and glory of God. But the woman is the glory of man. Now, that does not mean that woman was not created in the image of God, because
in Genesis, the first chapter, it says that we both were created in the image of God. He created them male and female. He created them in his image. He's trying to make a point here about an order, doing things in order. For the man is not of the woman, but the woman of the man. Okay, in the garden, woman was taken out of man. God created man. It was not good for man to be alone, so he took a rib. He created woman. Neither was the man created for the woman, but the woman for the man. So chronologically, she came after the man. But we're going to establish something in just a minute. Wait a minute. For this cause ought the woman to have power on her head because of the angels. What we're trying to establish here, that there's a divine order. It doesn't matter who we are. Even if it's in a military, you have a general, you have sergeants, you have captains, and you have the infantry. Is one less important? No, if you have all generals, you don't have an army. I mean, they're all important, and they're all in the army, so to speak. So it's talking about divine order. It says, nevertheless, neither is the man without the woman, neither the woman without the man in the Lord. They're the same, in the Lord. In Galatians, Paul wrote, there's neither Jew nor Greek, bond nor free, male nor female. You're all one in the Lord. He's just showing divine order. And the divine order is like this. For as the woman is of the man, even so is the man also by the woman, but all things of God. What does that mean? Well, in the beginning, yes, God made woman out of man's rib. But since then, man has come out of woman. When children are birthed, they come from woman. So that's what he's saying. In the final analysis, though, let's sum this all up. He's saying, but all things are of God. So that's the order. Judge in yourselves. Is it comely that a woman pray unto God uncovered? This is kind of a difficult passage. Doth not even nature itself teach you that if a man have long hair, it is a shame unto him? But if a woman have long hair, it is a glory to her, for her hair is given her for a covering. Now, Jesus had long hair. Samson had long hair. The men in the Bible have long hair. He's making a spiritual point here. It is a shame for women, for men to wear their hair in an effeminate way. Yes, women's hair is kind of their glory. We have to admit that even in this day and age. We'll be right back.

0: how do I know that my profession of faith is motivated by the possession of true saving faith?
1: Unless you are born again, you can't even see the kingdom of God, let alone enter it.
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6: 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In discouraging times, hope and confidence can be fleeting. In those moments, what's needed is an encouraging word. 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
7: Just so we understand it completely, the scripture does not dictate spirituality by the length of one's hair. That's not the point that Paul is trying to make. Every aspect of the believer's life, everything that we do, our whole appearance and everything, should reflect his obedience, our obedience to him, and our reflection to him, and our submission to him in the divine order of things. It says in verse 16, "But if any man seem to be contentious, we have no such custom, neither the churches of God." Paul makes it very clear. God is the head of Christ. Christ is the head of man. Man is the head of woman. Does that make Christ inferior? No. Does it make woman inferior? No. Understand that. It's voluntary submission. "Now in this that I declare unto you, I praise you not, that ye come together not for the better, but for the worse." He's talking now about attending congregational meetings or church with the wrong motives. You can actually do more harm than good. If you're going there with a chip on their shoulder and you're going there because you want to have it out with this person, or you're going there because you just don't like the pastor or whatever. He's saying, you know, that's what he's saying in verse 17. "For first of all, when you come together in the church, I hear that there be division among you, and I partly believe it." Now, we did talk about that in chapter 1 and verse 10 about there were factions there, how ones of Apollos and ones of Cephas and ones of this and that, and Paul dealt with that very severely. So there was a divisive spirit. "For there must be also heresies." Are there heresies too among you? "That they which are approved may be manifest among you." Now, it might not necessarily have been false doctrine, but there certainly was division, and there certainly were splits, and there certainly were things that needed to be addressed, and maybe there was heresy. I don't know. It says heresies there, so that could be true. But he's talking about that God needs to be sovereign in that church. "When you come together, therefore, into one place, this is not to eat the Lord's Supper." Now, there was great disorder when it came to communion and the Lord's Supper. A lot of problems in Corinth. "For in eating, everyone taketh before another his own supper, and one is hungry and the other is drunken." Now, what they used to do was they'd get together for a big meal before they would have the breaking of the bread in Holy Communion, so to speak. And at that meal, they were being very rowdy. It was almost like orgies. And many were just getting drunk. I mean, and this was right in the church, the building, and wherever they met. And he's saying that it was okay to have a fellowship meal if they did it properly. But they were not doing it properly. So this is what he has to address. And he does so. "What? Have ye not houses to eat and to drink in? Can't you eat your supper at home by yourself?" It doesn't mean you can't have church suppers, just so you know that. He's not saying that. "Or despise ye the church of God, and shame them that have not? What shall I say to you? Shall I praise you in this? I praise you not." You know, the Holy Communion, or the Lord's Supper, was instituted for two reasons. To remember the Lord's death on the cross, and to point to the return of Jesus Christ. That's why this was instituted, and that's what we do in Holy Communion, or the breaking of the bread, or the Eucharist, or whatever you might call it. But to come together and have this big meal and then get drunk and then think you're being holy about all of this, he wanted to correct these abuses. For I have received of the Lord that which also I delivered unto you, that the Lord Jesus, the same night in which he was betrayed, took bread. Now, he's taking the readers back to the upper room. Now think about this. This was the night before Jesus was betrayed, and this is what he took. He did that. So he's giving them a history lesson right now on why Jesus instituted the Lord's Supper. He said, let's think about Calvary. Let's think about what happened to the Master. Let's think about all of these things. He says in verse 24, and when he had given thanks, and that's what Jesus did, he broke it. He broke the bread. And he said, take, eat. This is my body, which is broken for you. This do in remembrance of me. What were they supposed to remember? The Passover lamb. When he said it is finished. When he was the final atonement. When he opened the temple and the curtain was rent in twain. Take this. Do it in remembrance of me. The next day, he went to Calvary. This was the final meal. So Christ is memorialized when we are taking our Holy Communion, not as a great example, and yes, he was, not as a teacher, and yet he was the greatest, not as a prophet, and yet he was a prophet, but he's being memorialized as the Lamb of God who takes away the sin of the world. That's what he's memorialized by. Remember the death of Jesus on the cross. And after the same manner, also he took the cup when he had supped it, saying, this cup is the new testament of my blood. This do ye as oft as you drink it in remembrance of me. The Old Testament, he's talking about the blood. We know that in Leviticus it says that all life is in the blood. We know that throughout the Old Testament, the slaying of all the sacrificial animals, the blood flowed like a river. They all pointed to Calvary, to the Lamb of God, the final atonement. That's what the atonement was all about. And on the Day of Atonement, when that priest took those two animals and he slew the one and the blood was applied to the altar and the other one was led away in the desert, Jesus died for my sins and he took them away. He's saying, think. He said, this is what he did. He broke the bread. He took the cup. This is what it's all about. The Passover feast being culminated on Calvary. It is finished. The final lamb, the perfect lamb, the lamb without spot or wrinkle, the Holy Son of God, was slain. And this is what he's trying to say. This is what, and you do it in remembrance of me. So he's giving them this history lesson right now because there was much abuse, and you're going to see what that abuse caused in just a moment. We'll be right back.

0: I came to the Lord at the age of about 42. Dr. Charles Stanley has been so important in my life, just his teachings. One of the life principles is that the brokenness is a requirement for God to use you greatly. It's when you can become that conduit of what God wants to do through you to get to other people. 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
7: Talking about communion, and he's saying, you know, you do this in remembrance of me, taking the bread, taking the cup. In verse 26, it says, for as often, and he doesn't say how often you're supposed to do this, as ye eat this bread and drink this cup, ye do show the Lord's death till he come. So see, he points backwards and forwards. He points them back to Calvary, at the death, and then you do this in remembrance of me till he comes. And that's what he's trying to point out to them, that they start thinking about it. So we look forward and backward. And that's what we're supposed to do when we are actually there that Sunday. We're having communion. Think about the Lord's death. We need to go with a clean heart, and we're going to address that in just a moment, and clean hands. But think about the Lord's death and what he did and why he died, and he did it for you. And then think about his second coming, because he is coming. We are closer to the advent of his second coming than we've ever been in the history of the church. He says, wherefore, and because of all of this, whosoever shall eat this bread and drink this cup of the Lord unworthily shall be guilty of the blood and the body of the Lord. He's warning them now. You better come with a clean heart and clean hands and with the right attitude. But let a man examine himself, come with a repentant heart, he's saying, and so let him eat of that bread and drink of that

29 about being guilty, about examination, and about damnation. Now, when he says it in three verses in a row, we better take this very seriously. He says in verse 30 and 31, these are powerful verses, "For this cause, because of the judgments that we just listed, many are weak and sickly among you, and many sleep." That doesn't mean a spiritual slumber. That means die. "For if we would judge ourselves, if we would examine our hearts, we should not be judged." What do you want, judge, not God to judge you? Oh, here she comes, and she's living in adultery. And here he comes, and I know that he's cheating on his taxes. And here, I mean, we need to examine our hearts and minds. This is so serious, beloved. It really is. Do you think of Calvary and the second coming when you're there partaking of the body and blood of Jesus? "So many are dead and buried. And this is a sin unto death," it tells us in John's letter, the 5th chapter, verse 16. This is a sin unto death. "But when we are judged, we are chastened of the Lord, that we should not be condemned with the world." You know, the ones the Lord loves, he chastens. Praise God if he chastens you. Praise God when we come under a commitment and subjection and conviction of the Lord, when it's of the Lord. Praise God for that. You know that God loves you then, because he doesn't want you to walk that wide path. He wants to keep you on the straight and narrow. So either judge yourself and come with a repentant heart, or God will harshly judge you. And what did he say? "For this cause, because people don't examine their hearts, many are weak, sick, and die." There are so many things that we read in Scripture, or we assume that we know, and we scarcely study what God's Word says. This is a very serious chapter. "But when we are judged, we are chastened of the Lord, that we should not be condemned with the world." It says, okay, you know, this is not the unpardonable sin, understand. All we need to do is repent. And God readily and easily cleanses us by the blood. And then we're worthy. "Wherefore," he says, "my brethren, because of all of this, when you come together to eat, tarry one for another. And if any man hunger, let him eat at home." Don't have these drunken orgies here, please. This is a holy time. "That you come not together unto condemnation." We don't want condemnation from God. "And the rest will I set in order when I come." He's saying, maybe there are some other problems, but this is a serious one. I have to write to you about this. "So when I come, I'll straighten out all the other little things." It's a solemn, it's a holy time, it's a commemoration, it's a thinking of the past, it's a waiting for the anticipation of the future. Don't be gluttons, and don't partake of the body and blood of Jesus Christ unworthily. And read verses 27, 28, and 29, and then continue to meditate on 30 and 31 and see what it's all about. So this is what this chapter is all about, chapter 11. Let me see what I jotted down here on my notes. Christian order and the Lord's Supper. The memorial of his finished atonement. We are to contemplate backward and forward at his death and his second coming. So the Lord's Supper is very paramount in this, as well as divine order. It's not Father, Son, and Holy Spirit. It's Father, Son, and Holy Spirit. It's husbands, wives, and children. There's a divine order in the military, in the body of Christ. We are in the army of God. So, beloved, I encourage you to really read this chapter and study it well. I want to read to you, maybe I have time to read the verse of this one poem about fighting for faith. Because I think of Paul. He was fighting for their faith. "Fight the good fight with all thy might. Christ is thy strength and Christ thy right. Lay hold on life and it shall be the crown and joy eternally. Run the race straight through God's good grace. Lift up thine eyes and seek his face.
life with its way before the

eyes, Christ is the path and Christ is the prize. Woe be it to me if I preach not the gospel, he said. I have to. Whether you support him or not, he's saying to them, whatever, I must preach the gospel, rigid on doctrine, compassionate when it came to non-essentials. But this is Paul. This is the one. I pray that you read this today. This was taken, that hymn from Timothy where it says about fighting the good faith. We'll see you next time on Bethlehem Glory. Bye-bye for now.

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0: My daughter Brinley is here at St. Jude. We came here for her second relapse of acute myeloid leukemia. Coming here was literally life or death.
1: We feel that we, on a small level, at least, are helping change the world, helping increase the survival rate for children. It's a very sad world where children don't get to grow up as adults and, you know, live their lives.
0: You just want to, like, show them your little girl and be like, you're giving me her. Like, you're giving us time. You look at everyone and they're all so different. They all come from different places. They all have different views. But everyone there was there for one mission. In this world, it seems like a very unreal thing for so many people to come together and just give.
2: 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I can't wait to tell you about today. I met a new friend. It's great to meet someone who really understands. She lost her dad last year. I really miss you, Mom.
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1: Thank you so much for joining us for CBN Newswatch. I'm Ephraim Graham. It is Friday, August 7th. We're going to begin this half hour with news from the Middle East as the war with Iran moves into its sixth month. President Donald Trump is still pushing for a diplomatic breakthrough, yet the rhetoric continues to heat up as the military buildup continues. And a new defense alliance is emerging in the Islamic world. CBN's Paul Petit has more on our top story from Jerusalem.
2: After several missed deadlines, the president insists a deal is still close as negotiators work through what appears to be deep divisions inside the Iranian regime.
3: There are people within their system who want the war to be over. There are also people within their system who are crazy radicals who want the war to continue. Our job is to navigate through that and get the best outcome for the American people.
2: Trump is framing the negotiations as Iran's last chance to avoid military action, which he compared to a World War II type invasion.
4: I'd rather make a deal because I don't want to kill people. I do not want to kill people. But at some point, we were set for the biggest attack of any attack, and we've hit them very hard for the last few months.
2: As the White House waits for a response, concerns are growing over what any agreement could mean for shipping through the Strait of Hormuz and whether Iran could gain greater influence over the world's most important energy choke points. Recent reports suggest that issue remains one of the toughest obstacles. At the same time, the war of words is escalating. Iranian officials have mocked Trump's optimism about a breakthrough. One Iranian official calls Trump's actions theater diplomacy on loop.
4: We have certain types of munitions that are very powerful, that we have virtual unlimited supply. We have others where it's a little bit tighter, and we're getting them in on a daily basis.
2: Trump took to Truth Social to fire back at reports claiming the U.S. military is running low on key munitions, calling it fake news, and insisting America's arsenal remains strong. He promised the leakers will be hunted down and jailed. All this comes as new reports that Iraqi militias and the Houthis may be preparing an attack against Saudi Arabia and other Gulf states. A reminder that Iranian proxies still have the ability to expand the conflict. Adding another layer of uncertainty, Turkey, Saudi Arabia, and Pakistan are expected to sign a joint defense agreement. The so-called Islamic NATO could reshape the regional security landscape for years to come. Meanwhile, the United Nations is expressing growing concern over reports of executions inside Iran as the regime continues its crackdown on dissent. Amid the geopolitical maneuvering, some evangelical leaders are urging Christians to view the crisis through a spiritual lens. Author and speaker Lance Wallnau attended Prime Minister Benjamin Netanyahu's recent meeting with evangelical leaders in Washington, D.C.
5: I'm a Christian, right? So I believe we have to surround this whole process in prayer.
2: During the meeting, Wallnau says he spoke directly with Netanyahu about what he sees as the deeper connection between America and Israel.
5: I told him, I said, we're in a third great awakening. This may sound like strange language, but Israel's connected to the United States by the DNA of destiny, that we are tied together. Even our histories are kind of unique in terms of our Christian map of our high points and low points have also always corresponded with Israel's paroxysms and agenda. So he doesn't blink. I mean, what's interesting, you could talk to him about we're spiritually in a battle.
2: A spiritual battle that appears to be heating up while diplomacy lingers.
1: And Paul's here with us now for more. So what else did Lance Wallnau share regarding the meeting he had with Netanyahu in Washington, D.C.?
2: Well, as you heard from Wallnau said, the meeting was not just about politics or security, but about the spiritual dimension of the crisis facing Israel right now. He made sure to relay to the prime minister that many Christians in the U.S. are praying for him, as well as Israel. He also emphasized that Netanyahu appeared receptive to discussions about faith, destiny, and the spiritual forces that he believes are at play behind the headlines. Now, for CBN viewers, Wallnau said his message is simple. Pray for wisdom for our leaders as we do pray for peace of Jerusalem and recognize that we need to see this as a spiritual battle as well as a geopolitical one. Ephraim?
1: American ammunition stockpiles are a hot topic right now. What did the president share about the situation?
2: Yes, hot indeed. Trump said the U.S. is constantly replenishing its arsenal and argued that requesting more funding does not mean the military is running out of weapons. In fact, he pointed to the billions of dollars in weapons sent to Ukraine under both administrations, and he said those stockpiles must now be rebuilt. The president also credited his first term with rebuilding the military and stocking large quantities of weapons before the current conflict. So Trump repeated his claim that U.S. Has a virtually unlimited supply of certain high-end munitions and insisted that America still has more firepower than any other country.
1: Can you unpack these claims of low ammunition stockpiles? How did this all get started? How has it been spun? And what else did the president have to say?
2: Yes, there's been a lot of back and forth on this. The story began with reports from major U.S. media outlets claiming the U.S. had burned through large numbers of missiles and interceptors during the war with Iran. Now, those reporters focused on systems like Patriot, long-range missiles, and other munitions that are expensive and slow to replace. Now, the political spin here depends on who you ask. Critics say the reports show the war is straining U.S. capabilities. The White House, however, says it's normal for stockpiles to drop during a major conflict, and that replenishment is already underway. Now, as you heard from Trump, responded aggressively, calling the reports false, exaggerated, fake news, defending Pete Hegseth, who is also under fire, as you heard, even threatening jail time for those who leaked this information about military inventories.
1: What can you tell us about this Islamic NATO deal signed today? How could this affect the Middle East?
2: Yeah, it was actually signed just moments ago. The agreement basically brings Saudi Arabia, Turkey, and Pakistan into a much closer defense partnership at a time of major regional instability. Now, for Saudi Arabia, it's about building a stronger security umbrella after years of threats from Iran, the Houthis, and other proxies, as we're seeing today. For Turkey, it expands regional influence. And for Pakistan, well, it deepens ties with two of the most important powers in the Muslim world today. Israel analysts are watching closely here because any new military bloc or any changes that strategic balance overall in that region, even if it's not directed here to Israel. Now, the big question here is whether this becomes a true collective defense alliance or remains a more limited security partnership. So we'll have to wait and see here, Ephraim.
1: Indeed. Before we let you go, what do you have for us on Jerusalem Dateline today?
2: Yeah, big show. As always, you'll hear more from Lance Wall now, where we expand our conversation more into the global anti-Semitism that we're seeing all over. And also a unique discovery in Israel that's really not only 2,500 years old, but a mystery to archaeologists. Julie Stahl has that story. And CBN senior correspondent breaks down, we're talking about Dale Hurd here, he breaks down the impact of the anti-Israel movement as these midterm elections are heating up. All that and much more coming up on today's Jerusalem Dateline. Ephraim.
1: All right. Our CBN News Middle East correspondent, Paul Petit, thank you so much for being with us today. I want to remind you at home that you can get the latest from Jerusalem Dateline on the CBN News app. You can also find it on YouTube. I want to turn now to other news. President Donald Trump taking another run at one of his longstanding immigration priorities, birthright citizenship. 2 months ago, the Supreme Court blocked his first attempt at limiting the practice. Now the president says he is making adjustments. The White House is targeting narrower categories, including a practice known as birth tourism and narrower exceptions as well.
6: The president is using his authority as commander-in-chief to sign first an executive order using the new ruling the Supreme Court issued to expand the definitions of people who are ineligible for birthright citizenship.
1: Effective immediately, this order directs federal agencies not to recognize automatic citizenship in certain cases, in cases where neither parent is an American citizen. The second executive order cracks down on what the administration calls birth tourism.
6: The idea that people come here pretending to be a tourist, pretending to be a visitor, saying they want to go to Disneyland, they want to go visit a monument or go to a national park, but the real reason they're here is to have a child, to make that child an automatic citizen, leave our country, and then have a U.S. citizen child. It gives them access under this broken system to welfare benefits, ultimately to the voting booth, and all the other rights and privileges that belong solely to Americans.
1: The administration says the new orders were written to comply with the prior ruling, but with new legal challenges expected, the issue could soon be back before the Supreme Court. Coming up, see why one top lawmaker says the Muslim Brotherhood is concerned about more than just terrorism overseas. Stay with us. You're watching CBN Newswatch.
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1: Welcome back to CBN News Watch. A Senate hearing earlier this week has put the spotlight on the Muslim Brotherhood in America. A top Republican senator says the threat goes far beyond terrorism overseas. One witness said the group is prepared to spend decades pursuing its campaign of influence in the United States. George Thomas has details.
21: Good afternoon. This hearing is called to order.
22: The warning came from Capitol Hill. Senator Ted Cruz says the Muslim Brotherhood is a threat inside the United States.
21: The Brotherhood's work in America was, quote, a grand jihad in eliminating and destroying the Western civilization from within and sabotaging its miserable house by their hands and the hands of the believers.
22: Cruz chaired a Senate Judiciary Subcommittee hearing Wednesday titled Hidden in Plain Sight, Confronting the Muslim Brotherhood Network in America.
21: The Muslim Brotherhood spawned Hamas, influenced the ideology of Al-Qaeda, and gave rise to multiple terrorist organizations.
22: The group's influence extends beyond terrorism. A report by the Institute for the Study of Global Antisemitism and Policy alleges the Muslim Brotherhood has spent decades building influence inside America. According to their findings, the group has a 100-year plan to influence U.S. institutions, a strategy to infiltrate the U.S. government, schools, and civil rights groups. A network that maintains ties to foreign governments, including Qatar, and shared Islamist ideological goals with extremist groups such as ISIS and Al-Qaeda.
21: Do you swear that the testimony you're about to give before this subcommittee...
22: Witnesses appearing before the committee highlighted what they described as the dangers posed by the Brotherhood.
0: The individuals within this network do not have a deadline. If it takes them 100 years to achieve this goal, they will steadily pursue it.
22: The hearing comes as the Trump administration steps up its crackdown on individuals and organizations tied to the Muslim Brotherhood or Hamas. In January, the administration designated the Egyptian and Lebanese branches of the Muslim Brotherhood as terrorist organizations. Last month, the Treasury Department sanctioned a senior Muslim Brotherhood official and three others over alleged Hamas financing.
3: The Muslim Brotherhood told us who they are. They told us that they wanted to infiltrate American universities, media outlets, and research centers, and that is exactly what they've done. They teach our kids that 9/11 was our fault. They legitimize terrorism as justified resistance, and they abuse our legal process so that those who seek to expose them for who they really are, Muslims included, are silenced.
22: U.S. officials have also accused the group of using charities in America to raise money for Hamas while moving funds through underground financial networks.
4: Founded in Egypt by Hassan al-Banna in 1928, from its very beginning, the Muslim Brotherhood has operated as a clandestine organization which engages in the creation of public front groups, cultivates agents of influence, seeks control over religious institutions, and engages in acts of political subversion, as well as creating deniable sub-organizations devoted to terrorism, all in pursuit of their ultimate goal, the overthrow of governments and the reestablishment of a worldwide caliphate operating under Islamic law.
22: Cruz was the only senator in attendance. Democrats boycotted the hearing, calling it a political creep show and accusing Republicans of unfairly targeting Muslim Americans. George Thomas, CBN News.
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24: I got out of my patrol car and I slipped.
25: I went from having a promising career as a neuroscientist to having a medical death sentence.
26: We started asking at that point, are there healings in the present day that go beyond what modern medicine can accomplish?
27: So how do you know this wasn't psychosomatic, a misdiagnosis, something that was being missed in that process?
25: So what if you look for evidence and don't find it? Are you going to end up losing your faith?
28: A lot of skeptics will say, well, miracles are impossible. Why? Because they violate the laws of nature. You can't violate the laws of nature.
25: People would pray for me, and sometimes it felt like this power that just zapped me.
29: Are miracles real? Do they happen today?
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1: 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Jeffrey Steele is a country singer and songwriter whose life story is a masterpiece of lyrics. From his journey to humble beginnings, there are highs and lows, and he's penned an anthem. It's called A Voice.

0: right to live the life you choose.
1: Tell me about A Voice, this project. What is it?
0: So, guy comes into a room that I've written a bunch of hit songs with, Chris Wallen, and he wants to write a song with an older artist named Colin Ray, who's been around forever. What would we write? He goes, I don't know, you know, he's got such an amazing voice. And he said that, and I was like, yeah, he's got an amazing voice. And I just kept, that word voice was resonating, and I just started playing what became the chorus, and started thinking about, wow, a voice.
2: I swear to God, sometimes I wish I had a voice.
0: And then I started thinking about the world right now that we're living in, and how so many people are unspoken for and overlooked, and I think just downgraded by the me. Like no one's being spoken for out there. That's how I feel, and that's what I see out there, and especially the kids in the world. And it was a natural. It just literally fell out.
2: For all the silent ones, no one seems to care about.
0: I played it for my kids, and they said, "Dad, you need to put this out. This is everything you talk about every night." I'm like, no, I'm not the guy. You know, I give my songs to other people, you know. And they're like, yeah, you've been giving your voice to everybody else for all these years. So it's like, there's all these metaphors all over the place of this song. And so it's me, like, 40 years after my beginning my career here in Nashville, almost 40 years, and putting out one for myself that really speaks to what I believe in and what I think's missing in the world, and it just felt like the right thing to do.
1: How does that feel to have your voice?
0: Scary at first. Mm-hmm. I knew I'd get a little criticism. Not that I care, but you know, just you know, I've raised my kids now, and I've been through a lot in my life, and a lot of people have too, right? And you're at a place where I don't need to go out and be famous. Mm-hmm. Perfectly happy. But I just felt like I felt a calling to get the message out there to people that I feel like aren't spoken for, and a time in the world right now when I think that everybody's looking for a voice. I think by being a voice for others, standing up for others, standing beside others, behind others, in front of others, it's doing God's work. It's doing what God intends us to do with our abilities and our gifts as human beings. So I all that stuff was playing in my head, and I was like, man, just go out and do this, and say what you've always been saying for your whole life, and this is your time to do it.
1: You're often called a poet and a prophet. How do you feel?
0: That's a lot, you know. It's a gift. All props go to God, because it's a gift. When I'm tuned in, it comes through me, and I can't, you know, it's the thing everybody talks about. You can't explain it, but it just happens. And that was what this song did. That's what a few other songs, not every song, maybe a handful of songs I've written, but I just try to write what I see in the world and what I feel.

0: Hi, I'm Elijah. In the summer, I like playing basketball on the trampoline. When I'm hungry, it affects me. Like, if I'm trying to read, I'll go to sleep, or if I'm trying to do something around class, I'll get distracted. When I grow up, I want to be a robotic engineer. I want to build robots that can help around the house. Helping people makes me feel proud of myself.
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9: 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And you can always reach out and touch us on Facebook, Instagram, and X. Make it a fabulous Friday. Have a wonderful weekend. We'll see you back here come Monday. Goodbye and God bless.
10: 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Whether you're sharing a prayer request, testimony, or how a particular program has touched your heart, your letters mean so much to us. Here's one received from Sandra. She said, "I am blessed watching Channel 49 in York, PA on my little antenna out my window. It's special for us when we receive your thoughtful messages in the mail. It reminds us that behind every screen is a real person with a story, a family, and a walk with the Lord. And when you write, we pray. So take a few minutes, grab a pen, and let us know how Lighthouse TV is encouraging you and how we can pray for you. We can't wait to hear from you."

There is no stability or security in our circumstances. There is no stability or security in politics and politicians. There is no stability or security in the economy. There is no stability or security in people. Oh, but our true security and stability found only in God's sovereign choice.

0: Good morning. I'm Deborah Pinkerton. Welcome to Morning Light. Jeff is off. Grandparents raising grandchildren. Oftentimes it happens quickly when a child needs a safe home. Our panel will share how this unexpected responsibility comes with many challenges, but also many rewards. And coming up later in the show, helping families find hope in recovery. That is the mission of Sarah's House of Hope, offering support and hope to those impacted by substance use or loss. We will hear from a grandmother who had to grieve the loss of her daughter and at the same time raise her grandson. Learn how Sarah's House of Hope and her faith carried her through this very difficult journey. Well, the latest research shows about 2.5 million children in the United States are being raised by grandparents or caregivers, referring to other relatives or close family friends, with no parents in the home. This means every day these caregivers are taking on the responsibilities required to raise children. According to Father Matters, 11% of grandparents raise their grandkids because of the death of one or both parents. More than 40% are being cared for because of a parent's substance abuse, and 28% were victims of abuse, abandonment, or neglect. To help us navigate this very difficult topic are John Wetzel, Pastor Josiah Milinich, and Jen Eckert. Thank you for being here with us. So this is a very important topic. I'm sure we all know someone and who's in the situation where the grandparents are raising their grandchildren. It says this number has actually doubled since 1970. Experts say it's because of a number of reasons, because of the crack epidemic in the 1980s, and in 2007, the recession. These are a number of reasons. But share your experiences. Who do you know who is in this situation?
1: Yeah, we have a lot of parents, a lot of our kids on the football team who are being raised by grandparents. It's really been noticeable since I've been back in coaching since 22.
0: Wow.
1: And you know, it's complicated because you have generally, as you refer to, based on the reasons they're raising them, you know, you have the trauma that the kids are you're managing with the kids. You have the trauma of the parents. You know, and then you have the generational stuff.
0: Mm-hmm.
1: And so it's really complicated. But, you know, I think the community being involved and having a network to help those things. But I think the trauma is the string throughout that we really have to be cognizant of. Like, these are people who need support and need to work through whatever the cause was for this situation to be.
0: Yeah, but it's so wonderful that they're doing this, that they're keeping their grandkids involved in things like sports.
1: It's certainly a blessing that there's family there who can take care of the kids and who want to take care of the kids. You know, that just being wanted is a very important thing. When you're dealing with the abandonment of a parent, you know, kids who don't have the mental makeup of adults, you know, you deal a lot with it impacts your value of yourself.
0: Mm-hmm.
1: When this person abandoned me or whatever they did was more important than me is the way the kids feel. So it's such a blessing for them that someone in their family takes them in and loves them, but it's really just the start of the healing, I think.
2: Mm-hmm. Absolutely. I don't know anyone personally, but I was just reading up on this because I can only imagine the emotional roller coaster that some of these families are going through, depending on what has happened with their own child and then now raising grandchildren, maybe not feeling like they fit in with the grandchildren's friends, parent group, and then their own friend group doesn't have children of a younger age. And, you know, I just think the thing that is important is to not let shame, regret, the things of the past cloud what God is calling you to do right now. I think you need to stay present. You know, the Bible says the joy of the Lord is our strength. When we look back at regret or we look forward at what ifs and fears, then we can't stay present in the joy of today. And yes, there are threads of trauma that need to be waded through and walked through, and accountability and community is big for that. And I think a lot of times people tend to isolate because they feel like they're alone, so they just further isolate. And it's important to find different community, whether it is your local church or whether your friend group is so accepting of this new role that you are taking on. But there's also focus on the family has great things that they can look up and will help them walk through different things of importance that they need to think about. But it's these people are who have this honor and this role and this responsibility. Truly, God is going to give you what you need. Mm-hmm. When you need it. Mm-hmm. We don't need to be afraid or have a viewpoint of lack or I'm not enough. You are enough because you are. Mm-hmm. And he's giving you this gift to steward, so he trusts you with that. And he'll give you what you need when you need it. So don't isolate, don't fear, and don't sit in shame of what was.
3: Yeah. That's great. I was just going to say, I think a lot of it comes down to, as a society, we try to make things normal or standardized mm-hmm. in pretty much every area of life. And so that creates a lot of alienation and isolation for people. And I think, you know, with the statistics that high, I mean, that's honestly more normal than parents raising kids, you know, in a lot of ways. And so I think, how do we teach a culture and a society to make sure that, you know, we don't obsess so much of like, hey, what does it look like to create a specific group that neglects other people? Because you've got the kid that's going to feel the pressure of that being raised by a grandparent, but you're also going to feel the grandparent who's going to feel like I'm not adequate enough, but at the same time, who's going to raise this child if I don't step in? And I think in other cultures, you even see this in the Hebraic culture, Jesus would have been raised in a family unit was a bigger thing than just mom and dad. It was extended family. They all lived in the same home. They took care of each other, you know, and I think, to be honest, a lot of the retirement things that we deal with are because in America we've not valued the greater family unit, and it's been attacked by the enemy for forever because it reflects the community of God. And so I would just say, again, I grew up in the inner city and saw a lot of my friends raised by grandparents, and to us it was just like, man, this is an awesome opportunity to make you feel normal, to not make you feel alienated, but it requires a certain level of grace and openness to see that nobody's any lesser. We're all valued the same way to God. We've all got a story, and I think we can do a better job of helping each other out.
4: Yeah, that's wonderful, really. Because I believe that they are, grandparents must be going through this emotional roller coaster. Yeah. Because, Jen, as you mentioned, shame. I mean, there's so much, you know, do I fit in? Or this is why I'm doing it, because of what happened, what my son or daughter, the choices that sure. they made. This is why I'm doing it. And I don't feel adequate. I don't feel like, confident enough to be doing something mm-hmm. like this. So it can, I think, be very overwhelming.
1: It certainly can, and I think this is yet another issue that just elevates the import of the Christian community. Right. And you talk about the early days of the church. Mm-hmm. I mean, it really was an assumption that the families were together, mm-hmm. and the family was the church, and the community was there. And what, and if something happened to the mom, there was right. the community, you know. And I think these are reminders of that. The larger the community, the more resources, the more, and when I talk about resources, especially for young men who I spend a lot of time with, you know, they're a handful, mm-hmm. you know, and so having men who may not be parental figures to augment what the grandparents are doing. I mean, I think it's really important. And you see that a lot. You talk about inner cities. You see that a lot, mm-hmm. you know, and patching things together, that's not abnormal. That's the Christian way. That's what we're right. supposed to do.
2: Yeah. And then there are those two that have lost their children, and that's why they're raising the grandchildren mm-hmm. and walking through that mm-hmm. waves of grief as they are trying to also create a stable environment for this child. I can only imagine what that must be like for them, you know, and just that community is so important that we rally when we see that, so that they don't feel alone, they don't feel isolated, they don't feel overtaken with grief. You know, Romans 15:13, I think, is so good. You know, may the God of hope fill you with joy and peace to overflow with hope by the power of the Holy Spirit. Like, just knowing that you can do this. Right. He has you. He's carrying you while you're, and he's carrying your grandchild. But, you know, we just have to have that compassion for one another in that community and not create spaces that alienate or divide.
4: Because studies do show that nearly 50% of grandparents care for their grandkids for 5 years or more. So this is not a short-term right. thing. This is much longer, mm-hmm. and so you're going to be in it for the long haul.
3: Mm-hmm. Yeah, and I think the community piece aspect matters. I mean, we have a 1.5-year-old, and both me and my wife, you know, and planting a church and doing other things, we rely on both of our parents, and we thankfully have a great relationship. We value that. We see it as something that's long-term. Not everybody has that story, but I do think that's the piece of this idea is like, hey, what does it look like to actually teach family and community. That's what Acts 2, you know, talked about. Together they met in houses, they broke bread, and if there was a need, it says there was never a problem because somebody stepped up to it. And I think we've tried to alienate people based on status and economic, you know, background and all these different reasons as to why you don't fit into this category or you don't qualify. And I don't think community has conditions. I think community comes with, hey, unconditionally, I'm going to love you. It doesn't mean there's not rules, doesn't mean there's not standards, but how can we all partner together? And that's what I mean, where we see that with families. I love that my parents are loving on my kid. And, mm-hmm. and I think we have to all remember, too, God doesn't have grandkids. We're all God's kids. Right. And so in his mind, we're all just helping each other as brothers and sisters, and not getting it twisted that even my son, I'm just the steward of him. That's God's mm-hmm. kid. He's just entrusted me to raise him. So
4: what can we do? How can we encourage people to embrace grandparents who are raising their grandkids?
1: Yeah, I think we have to have the courage to ask people what right. they need. Yeah. It's uncomfortable sometimes, you know. It's uncomfortable to approach someone and you don't want to come like with an air of conceit right. or like, you know what they do is say, oh man, how could I support you? You know, mm-hmm. just asking people how you can support them, I think is a huge step. And that's what's an expectation in healthy communities. And I think it's just do something. Whatever your right. gift is, you know, you don't have to make up a gift. Mm-hmm. God's given you a gift. And, yeah. and there's people in the world who need mm-hmm. your particular gift. And so it's offering that gift up.
3: That's good.
2: And sometimes even just seeing the need.
1: Right.
2: If you
1: right.
2: see it, meet it.
4: Mm-hmm. Like, and do it. Don't just say, do you need help?
2: Right.
4: Actually do it. Take a dinner. Take
2: because
4: a cup of coffee.
2: Sometimes they might feel like, oh, I don't feel like I can accept that from you. Mm-hmm. Just do it. But I think we do also need to ask if there are other things too, because we only see the top level surface
4: right.
2: of what's going on. They have such deeper needs, and God orchestrates in the coolest of ways to meet needs. And so you may have the solution. You may have the solution for somebody who is walking through that, and they don't even know it. You might not even know it, but Holy Spirit does.
4: And something we certainly need to pray about, and you know, it's something that's an ongoing conversation, really. Mm-hmm. Thank you so much for being here with us. Mm-hmm. Coming up next on Morning Light, there are ministries willing to help those who are stepping into unexpected roles because of circumstances or loss. One of those nonprofits is Sarah's House of Hope. We will talk with the founders next. You're watching Morning Light right here on Lighthouse TV.

0: Welcome back. We first introduced you to Sarah's House of Hope in May. The nonprofit Ministry and Family Recovery Center offers education, support groups, and compassionate care to those impacted by a loved one's substance use or loss. You do not have to walk this road alone. Joining us is the founder, Lori Mishler. Thanks for being with us.
1: Sure.
0: So remind us about Sarah's House of Hope.
1: Sarah's House of Hope is birthed from the death of our daughter. We didn't want parents to have to go through what we did with not having information and people to walk alongside us. We are a center that restores hope, offers love, no judgment, and hopefully restores some faith.
0: What are you seeing?
1: I see broken people walking through my door. That breaks my heart. We bring them in. We try to get to know them, love them, know that they're not walking alone, that we are there to walk alongside. They're just broken people, and it's nice to see them heal over the years of coming through those doors to meetings or phone calls. We just love on them.
0: How does sharing the gospel make a difference?
1: I can't say that I preach to anybody, but when you walk through my door, you're going to know the love of Christ, because Christ is the center of our organization. They know this. The song that I grew up with in church camp was, "They'll know we are Christians by our love."
0: That's a great song.
1: I know, and that's what it is when you walk through the door. There's something different, and people see it, and eventually they'll ask, "Why are you different?" And you just tell them it's the love of Christ. And hopefully they'll ask to know more about Jesus.
0: And lives are being changed.
1: Lives are definitely being changed. Yes.
0: Talk to us about what's taking place in September.
1: September. This is our first time of trying this. It's called Hope Still Shines. It is a walk of remembrance and a celebration of life after. We will be walking a lighted one-mile path lit by luminaries the whole way. And then afterwards, we will celebrate with live music, with food, with raffles and stuff like that, something fun. And they'll have the ability to tell their story if they want to, or just sit and talk to people who are walking the same path.
0: Why did you think it was important to have something like this?
1: I think we need to celebrate their lives and not live in mourning all the time. I think it helps to heal that certain spot. Our grief therapist, who we love dearly, always says, you don't move on, but you need to move forward. And I think that's what this is going to offer, a chance to move forward.
0: And that's what do you hope happens when people walk away from this?
1: I hope they feel renewed strength, renewed faith, renewed hope, and know that they have somebody to turn to that's not going to walk away from them when everybody else has.
0: And they don't have to walk this journey alone.
1: No, absolutely. They can walk with us, and we can teach them to walk with God.
0: Lori, we need to take a break, but you will be joining us for our next segment.
1: Okay.
0: Still ahead on Morning Light, as you just heard, Sarah's House of Hope believes hope and healing begins when you're not alone. That was the case for a Pennsylvania woman. She will share her journey next.
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0: 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Sarah's House of Hope wants to walk with you. Back with us is the founder, Lori Mishler, and Tracy Nolan, who found the comfort she desperately needed. Thank you for being with us, Tracy.
11: Thank you.
0: So share your journey with us.
11: Journey started technically many, many years ago. My daughter started with addictions back in 10th grade. And then my actual downward part of my roller coaster was actually 12 years ago this past Monday, August 3rd, 2014. I got the phone call that something had happened to my daughter. And as a parent of an addict, you know that phone call is going to eventually come, but you convince yourself it's not going to be the end, that this could be fixed again. And this was not the case for me. My daughter had shot up her last dose of heroin, and my grandson, or my boy, because I raise him, actually watched her give her last dose and die.
0: Oh my goodness.
11: Yeah.
0: I mean, how do you move forward from that?
11: It's like Lori said, it's not really, it's a move forward, but it's at that point, it's not a move forward. It's just a step. And you have to take every moment, every second, and just keep moving. That's literally what I just kept telling myself. Keep breathing and keep moving. And that's literally what I have done for the last 10 years. Finally, the last two and a half years is when I'm starting to finally process and deal, since I've been with Lori and working through that.
0: I want to talk to you about how you got involved, but also, what about the son? How is he dealing with this?
11: He struggles. He has special needs. He's a very high-functioning autistic child with, of course, PTSD and separation anxiety and many other mental health, because she was addicted when he was born, and she was using. And he just kind of goes through day by day with me. We fight this battle. My youngest daughter, who's 32, actually raises him with me. And we just do. That's literally the only words I have, is we just kind of just keep doing. Nothing is normal. Nothing is the same. You don't know where to go. You're literally handed a child. And back in 2014, they didn't support you. They just said, here, and move forward, and walked away from us. So I didn't know where to go and who to talk to. But luckily, as a nurse, and I used to do special needs children as a nurse, I at least had some idea of where to go. Mm-hmm. And so I just kept taking the steps. And I had some really good support systems that I found along the way. And we just walked the walk.
0: And Sarah's House of Hope is one of them.
11: Definitely.
0: Lori, how did you help and walk alongside Tracy?
1: Well, when she walked through those doors, she was pretty broken. She hadn't dealt with her grief because she had to raise her grandson. So we just had a really long conversation for hours firsthand, which makes it more comfortable to come into a group after. Mm-hmm. And we just clicked from that moment on, and she started coming to groups, and you could see her healing. Mm-hmm. And then she ended up on our board of directors, and then she's running the grandparents group, but her grief still hadn't been hit. Mm-hmm. And just recently she's made the decision that she needs to take her grief count, her grief help, more seriously. Yes. And she is.
0: We were talking earlier, and you said at the time when this happened, faith really wasn't a part of your life, but it has changed.
11: It definitely has. At that point, I was born and raised Methodist, but that's what I was told to be. And then when you lose a child, and I lost pretty much everybody in my family within a matter of a couple of years after her, you get really angry. And you, how could God do this to you? And then he gives me a child that I had to figure out what to do with. And so I'm very straightforward. I did get very angry at God, and I just didn't want to listen. I heard him, but I didn't want to listen to him. And then my grandson wanted to actually find God. And so I helped him through friends of mine who were pastors, finding a church that could deal with a child that has lost a mother and who has special needs. And through him, I then stepped into the church with him, and he got baptized when he was 12, and I got baptized a few years after that because of his journey that helped me go through my journey. And I know now that God gave me all of this for a reason, and God gave me him because he needed a safer life and a better life than my daughter could give him. She did the best that she could, but God knew better than us, so that's where I am.
12: Oh, that is wonderful. And now you're a part of Sarah's House of
11: Hope. Yes. Yep. I now been there 2.5 years, I believe it's been, and I started as a board member, and then they asked me to take over and run the what we called then was the Grandparents Raising Grandchildren. Now we call it the Grandparents and Caregivers Raising Children We Weren't... What is...
1: Children We Weren't Expecting.
11: Yes, right. So Children We Weren't Expecting. We just changed it. So we want people to know that we are not... As grandparents, some of us are younger, some of us are older. You don't have to do this alone. I try to help my grandparents realize what programs are out there now.
12: And that is so very important.
11: Yes.
12: Thank you for this ministry. Thank you for sharing your story with us.
11: Thank you very much.
12: To learn more about Sarah's House of Hope and the Hope Still Shines event, visit sarahshouseofhope.org. Stay with us. We're back right after the break.

0: Welcome back. For billions of Muslims worldwide, the Feast of Sacrifice commemorates Abraham's willingness to obey God's command to offer his son. Earlier this year, Jeff traveled to Istanbul, Turkey during the celebration. He'll examine the differences in the story between the Muslim and Christian perspective in this month's Missionary Monday report. Protestant theologian Reinhold Niebuhr composed a prayer in the early 1930s. It's known as the Serenity Prayer. It first appeared in sermons and YWCA publications. It gained more recognition in the 1940s when it was adopted by Alcoholics Anonymous and other recovery programs. The prayer emphasizes acceptance, courage, and wisdom. It reads, "God grant me the serenity to accept the things I cannot change, the courage to change the things I can, and the wisdom to know the difference." There are Bible verses that reflect what is said in this very prayer. Paul wrote in Philippians, "Do not be anxious about anything. The peace of God will guard your hearts and minds through Christ Jesus." In Joshua, it says, "Be strong and courageous. The Lord your God will be with you wherever you go." And in Proverbs, it is written, "Trust in the Lord with all your heart, and he will make your path straight." These Bible verses are something we can incorporate into our lives every single day. A commitment to live with faith, courage, and grace, trusting in God's wisdom every day, something we can do surely as we go into this weekend. For Jeff and the entire Morning Light team, I'm Deborah Pinkerton. Take time to reach out to a friend, neighbor, family member, and let them know that you're there. You care. Thanks for watching, and we'll see you again on Monday.
1: Being a single mom of young kids, not a lot of people have a support. And support makes a huge difference in a young mom's life. There's so many days that I would not have made it through had it not been for Dr. Stanley. And there would be days I would just sit and listen and put it on repeat. You can get through the hard times if you have a good support system.

Looking at the Earth from space is amazing. The splendor it reveals is something our ancient ancestors could only have imagined. Secular scientists say that our majestic home planet, with all of its apparent design features to support life, formed by natural processes from a gas cloud billions of years ago. But despite these claims, there is abundant evidence that the Earth is unique, young, and finely tuned by its creator. Coming up on today's edition of Origins, Our Designed Earth with Spike Passaris.

0: Hello, welcome to Origins. I'm Ray Heiple. We have an interesting show for you today. Our guest, Spike Passaris, has a degree in electrical engineering and has done graduate work in physics. He was formerly an engineer in the United States military space program. He is an author and popular speaker on astronomy and related topics. Spike founded Creation Astronomy and has produced many fascinating videos defending a young Earth view as related in the Bible. Welcome to the program, Spike.
1: Thanks for having me, Ray.
0: So we're going to be talking about our designed Earth.
1: Emphasis on designed, yes.
0: So where are you going to take us to begin?
1: Well, we're going to look at what Scripture says about our home planet and compare that to what secular scientists say about where it came from and see which of those two views matches the evidence better. Because Scripture says that in the beginning, God created the heavens and the earth, familiar verse to most of us, I would assume. But of course, the secular view doesn't accept that. The secular view says it all formed by itself by natural processes over long periods of time. Well, if the secular view were correct, what would that then imply about what we should see in the earth and our overall environment? Well, applying these thoughts to the earth, we can ask the question by looking at various features of it. Does this look like it's random, like it's just the outcome of natural processes acting on their own? Or does it look like it was designed and finely tuned to support life on Earth, as the Bible would say?
0: And that's interesting for us because we know what design is. We're human beings. We have these design computers.
1: Sure.
0: No one would ever think that this computer formed itself randomly over time. And so we should be able to take that same idea and apply it to creation.
1: Absolutely. So one of the most noticeable features of our planet when you see it from space is that it's covered with water. 70% of the surface of the Earth is covered with it. Now, that's interesting from an origins perspective because the secular model says that the solar system came from a solar nebula, a large cloud of gas billions of years ago. That swirled and did various things, and eventually that's where the planet's formed from. So the model would predict then that the Earth should have formed with no water at all. Of course, that's not what we see. Our planet, as we said, is covered with the stuff. So how do secular scientists account for this very noticeable feature of our planet? Well, there used to be something called the late veneer hypothesis that comets supplied Earth's water. Now, comets are largely dirty snowballs in space. They're mostly water. So they said, well, it seems reasonable that if a sufficient number of comets bombarded the Earth early in its history, maybe that's where the water came from and added this veneer of water on the outside of our planet. The problem with that is as we investigated comets more and actually visited several with spacecraft and brought back samples, which I think is a pretty cool thing to be able to do, we've been able to do chemical analysis on these objects, and it turns out their water is chemically different than the water in Earth's oceans, which means that they couldn't have been the supply source for Earth's ocean water. So the question then, well, where did the water come from if not from comets? Well, the preferred explanation today is a variation of the late veneer hypothesis that asteroids are the source of Earth's water instead of comets. The problem is, of course, an asteroid typically doesn't contain much water. They're big rocks in space. And even the ones that do contain water, it turns out, also have some chemical differences with Earth's water. There's also a more dynamic problem here in that if you're going to propose that the early Earth was bombarded with large amounts of asteroids, that's a very destructive process, as you can imagine. Even if the Earth had some water accumulated on it, subsequent asteroid collisions would then vaporize a lot of that water. When you have an asteroid coming in from space and it can impact with the equivalence of several million nuclear weapons all at once, is that going to preserve water, or is that going to vaporize and remove whatever water was there when it hit? We have a planet that's covered with water to the point of the ocean basins being miles deep in some places. I mean, there's entire ecosystems that survive in the oceans. This is a very dynamic and very life-supportive environment. Yet the secular model would imply that none of this should be here. Other things about the Earth we could talk about. Our planet has a protective magnetosphere, a magnetic field surrounding it. And this protects us from radiation from space, from the sun and from other sources. And we see the effects of this in the auroras, for example, but it has practical implications as well. A, it protects life, as we just said. B, it's helpful to humanity in that we've been able to use this for navigation. And not only humans, by the way, even some animals use the Earth's magnetic field to navigate. I mean, there are birds that can migrate across the ocean with no visible landmarks for long periods of time. Apparently, they're using the magnetic field to navigate, which I think is pretty interesting. From an origins perspective, what is the source of this magnetic field? Where did it come from? Well, there's a couple different ways you can have a magnetic field on a planet. Now, one is primordial magnetism, which is left over from its formation. But a secular scientist believes the Earth is billions of years old, and primordial magnetism will decay over time and go away. So if you believe in the billions of years, you can't accept primordial magnetism. Your only other option, therefore, is what's called a dynamo, which is an old word that means electrical generator. That says the Earth is continually generating or regenerating its magnetic field over time. There are problems with that view, though. It's the only possible source for magnetic field over billions of years, but the problem is it doesn't actually work even under those circumstances. This is a famous problem in geodynamics. They've been trying to model how a dynamo could possibly last for billions of years, and it turns out that it can't. It too will decay over time. Now, if the Earth is just thousands of years old, it's not a problem. The magnetic field was created with the Earth, and it can last for thousands of years, certainly. Billions of years, though, is an issue. As this scientist pointed out, the problem is a serious one. We do not understand how the Earth's magnetic field has lasted for billions of years. We know that the Earth has had a magnetic field for most of its history. We don't know how the Earth did that. So they're at least being very honest about this issue. Not only is this an issue of the fact that it still exists, by the way, there's also the fact that apparently within Earth's history there have been polarity reversals within the magnetic field, where the north and south magnetic poles have swapped. Now, if they were coming from a dynamo, which the billions of year model requires, polarity reversals are a real challenge. Getting them to happen at all is difficult, and if they do happen, they would have to happen very slowly. However, there's evidence that some of these reversals have happened very quickly in Earth's history.
0: We could tell that by looking at the rocks.
1: Looking at the rocks, because when a rock cools from lava down to solid, the magnetic field at that time is imprinted on it, so to speak. And there are formations we've seen that have the magnetic field imprinted going basically in different directions, but it's a small enough formation that we know this would have taken maybe weeks or months to cool down.
0: Wow, so pretty rapid reversal.
1: Very rapid reversal, which doesn't match the billions of years time frame. And beyond that even, it turns out our magnetic field is decaying over time. Its dipolar strength is going down. This has been known since the 1800s, and it turns out that it has a half-life of about 1,400 years. So half-life means that in that period of time, it loses half of its strength. So looking backwards in time then, from now back in history, 1,400 years ago, roughly 600-ish AD, the magnetic field would have been twice as strong as it is today. So looking back in history, it would have been much, much stronger in the past. Looking forward in time, it's still going down, and predictions at the current rate, the dipole strength will diminish to zero in about 1,900 years from now, which is a fairly short period of time. But I want to focus more on the past of this, because this actually can serve as a clock of how old the magnetic field and, by implication, the Earth itself are. Why is that? Well, if the Earth's magnetic field is coming from a dynamo, as the secular scientists want, then it's related to the amount of heat inside the Earth, because that's what's driving this overall process. Looking backward in history, the magnetic field would be stronger and the heat would be more intense. Is there a limit to how far back you can go, even doing this mental exercise? And the answer is yes. At a certain heat, the Earth's crust would melt. Now, it didn't do that, so that kind of sets a maximum. And when you do the numbers here, it turns out the maximum age of the overall system would be less than 20,000 years.
0: Dinosaurs are long gone by this time.
1: Oh, everything, yeah. This would be uninhabitable for sure. And since the Earth was never in that condition, that would indicate it's younger than that. So again, younger than 20,000 years, which matches our viewpoint perfectly fine.
0: Absolutely.
1: Doesn't match the secular long age view, however. Other aspects of our Earth, you can argue, as I'm going to, that our planet is uniquely designed for life because there's a lot of aspects to it that are quite finely tuned, even in ways that we might not necessarily appreciate because we just kind of take them for granted. And so I'm going to go up to the screen to talk about this a little bit more. So we can start by talking about our rotation period. So the Earth rotates on its axis once every 24 hours. Now, we kind of just take that for granted, right? I mean, how many people wake up in the morning thanking the Lord that the day is 24 hours long? We don't think about this. We just assume that that's how it is. Now, it turns out that 24 hours is a really good period for the length of a day because it means you're rotating into the sun's energy for a while and then you're away from it for a while, so it keeps temperatures fairly stable. But it's not some inevitable kind of number. Again, we take it for granted, but we really shouldn't. Even within our solar system, we see a wide variety of values for this particular number. For example, Jupiter rotates all the way around on its axis once every 10 hours. And imagine an object this big rotating that quickly. I mean, you see the great red spot here, that's roughly the size of the Earth. So a body this large rotating that quickly is pretty impressive. The opposite extreme, we have the planet Venus, which takes 243 Earth days to rotate on its axis once. So imagine if we had a day like that. We would be baking in the sun for 200 plus days and then freezing for 200.
0: That's a lot of sunscreen.
1: That's a lot of sunscreen. So life here would be very difficult at best. And again, 24 hours appears to be this just right Goldilocks kind of value, and that's what the Earth has. Our axial tilt, the Earth is tilted over on its axis by 23.5 degrees, and this is what gives us our seasons. Because at one time of the year, the northern hemisphere is toward the sun, so we have summer. 6 months later, we're on the opposite side, so the southern hemisphere gets more exposure, and so they have their summer, we have our winter. So our axial tilt is responsible for our seasons, and again, 23.5 degrees is a really good value for a planet to have. It gives us moderate seasons, but again, that's not some kind of inevitable thing. We look at other planets and we see very different numbers, things that we could have had if the Earth weren't so well designed. For example, Mercury has basically no axial tilt, so there's no seasons on Mercury, which means the equatorial regions would always be very hot if the Earth were like this, and the polar regions would always be very cold. So less conducive to life in a situation like that. The other end of the spectrum is Uranus, which is almost 98 degrees. It's basically tilted over on its side and rolling along sideways like a ball instead of spinning like a top. So if the Earth were like this, we'd have the North Pole pointed at the sun for months at a time, so the southern pole, the southern half of the planet would be freezing, and vice versa 6 months later. Again, very difficult for life. But our planet doesn't have these extremes. We have this moderate tilt, which produces moderate seasons and is very good for us. We have a very circular orbit. The Earth changes its distance to the sun very little over the course of our year. Again, we don't think about this. We just take it for granted. But it's not inevitable. There's other ways it could have been. For example, the planet Mercury has a more elliptical orbit. It receives twice as much radiation from the sun at its closest point as it does at its farthest point. So if we had an orbit like this, I mean, imagine receiving twice as much energy from the sun at one point, then 6 months later receiving only half of that amount. I mean, you talk about climate change, right? But no, the Earth doesn't have this. The Earth has a nice circular orbit, gives us even seasons. Our atmosphere, as you can see, is fairly thin. It's roughly the same thickness as like the skin of a peach, for example, relative to the Earth itself. Now, this turns out to be another Goldilocks kind of value. It's just right. If it were thinner, then we would be exposed to more radiation from space because the atmosphere helps us for that. And of course, we need oxygen to breathe. There'd be less of that available, less partial pressure, and so on. But if it were thicker, that would present problems of a different kind. So again, looking elsewhere in the solar system, we see Venus, which has a thicker atmosphere and a different composition than Earth. It has a runaway greenhouse effect. So if the Earth's atmosphere were more like Venus's, we might see some of the extreme conditions that Venus has. For example, the atmospheric pressure on Venus is over 90 times that of Earth. Its surface temperature, because it traps the sun's heat in this greenhouse effect, is almost 900 degrees Fahrenheit. So don't go vacationing on Venus. if you could survive the crushing pressure, you'd die from the heat anyway. It wouldn't even live long enough to die from the sulfuric acid that's in the air. So very unpleasant place. But this is our sister planet, very similar to Earth in its size, mass, position in the solar system, and so on, yet very different in the resulting environment. Because our atmosphere is not like Venus's, it's designed to support life. And then on the opposite end of the atmospheric extreme, we see Mars, which with a very thinner atmosphere, so thin that it can't even retain liquid water, which of course we talked about on Earth being so important and so conducive to life. Mars is a desert planet primarily because of the atmosphere being thin. So again, we go about our daily business, we breathe the air, we don't think about how wonderfully finely tuned and well balanced our atmosphere is for us. The Earth also has a moon. It turns out the moon supports life on Earth in multiple ways. The one I'll focus on here today is the fact that its orbit around the Earth stabilizes the Earth's axial tilt. Without the moon there, the Earth would be liable to precessing it and wobbling, if you will, over long periods of time. Now, from a creation perspective, there hasn't been long enough for this to be an issue anyway. But if you do think in terms of billions of years, then even then you'd have to concede that this is a good feature for supporting life on our planet. There's also evidence that the system is finely tuned in a different way. The moon has a unique combination of its size, orbit, and distance from the Earth that makes it able to produce a solar eclipse for us here on Earth. So every once in a while, when everything lines up correctly, the moon will pass in between the Earth and the sun. And the moon is 400 times smaller than the sun is, but it's 400 times closer to us than the sun is, which means that from our perspective, the disks of both are the same, and that makes these possible. A lot of things have to line up just right for that to be possible. Looking at other aspects of the Earth, our position in the solar system, we're here in the inner solar system, in the terrestrial planets. There's other giant planets out here. Is this just some random thing? Well, no, this actually turns out to be very good for us. Number one, we're in the habitable zone, the narrow range of distances from the sun where liquid water is possible. Again, we talked about how important water is. We also see that by being inside of the orbit of Jupiter, we are protected from a lot of nasty things that might otherwise hit us from space. Jupiter is so large and massive that its gravity pulls in a lot of potential impactors that otherwise could strike the Earth. Now, this is just an artist's conception showing the idea, but this is not just a hypothetical thing. We have seen Jupiter receiving things, impacts, in the past. Like, for example, this is actually a temporary scar that was left by fragments of the Shoemaker-Levy comet hitting Jupiter. Now, that one necessarily wouldn't have hit us, but in general, the idea of Jupiter being kind of a solar system vacuum and pulling things toward itself and thus protecting the Earth from potential bad things happening from coming to us from space. Now, there's much more that can be said about this. I'm showing you here a book written by secular authors entirely on this one subject of how unusual and rare the Earth is and all these different elements that have to line up in order to support life here.
0: Spike, this is really fascinating, but we have to take a break. Stay with us. You don't want to miss what's next.

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0: Welcome back to Origins. We're talking to Spike Passaris, who's been sharing about our designed Earth. You know, Spike, you've shown us a variety of finely tuned features about our world, apart from which life as we know it would not exist. And
1: Yes. All
0: of them have to be there.
1: Right.
0: How do the secularists square that with the astronomical likelihood that one of these things is not going to be there if it's all random?
1: Right. That's one of the reasons I think this topic is so interesting, because none of this is surprising from our perspective, of course. And right before the break, I had shown on a screen this book here written by two non-creationary astronomers trying to talk about all of the unusual features the Earth has and why we can expect it to be rare. Even if you don't want to acknowledge God in your thinking, you still have to say, hey, all of this stuff appears to be so finely tuned and so unusual in its combination of characteristics that, you know, what are you going to do with that? And incidentally, some of these issues have gotten worse lately as we're discovering planets in other solar systems. Initially, it was thought that if you get a solar system from the cloud of gas, that's just the result of natural processes, and you're going to wind up with ours, where there's rocky planets close and then there's giants out farther out. The ones we're seeing elsewhere in the cosmos are not like that. We're seeing Jupiter-sized planets orbiting closely, more closely to its star than the Mercury does with our sun. We're seeing giant planets being ripped apart by radiation from the stars they're orbiting. All these spectacular things, but point is, our solar system is very unusual in its configuration. Jupiter itself, you need a Jupiter in the solar system, like we talked about, to protect the Earth from potential impactors coming in from the outside. But it can't be too close to the Earth, and it can't be too far. It has to be just right. It has to be this Goldilocks value. And from the secular viewpoint, there's a long list of factors that has to be present in the Earth itself to have life be ideal here. It has to be close enough, yet still far enough away for complex life to be possible. You have to have the right mass of the sun. Larger stars can burn more quickly and burn out more quickly, so even from the billions of years viewpoint, wouldn't be around necessarily long enough for life to develop on the planets. You can't have too much ultraviolet radiation. Orbits in the solar system have to be stable over long periods of time. If you want to believe in the billions of years, then you can't have planets smashing into each other over those time frames. The planet that life develops on has to have the right mass to retain an atmosphere in the ocean. You need to have plate tectonics. Even from the evolutionary view, they need plate tectonics to be part of the development of life. So you need a solid molten core. You need a magnetic field to protect life and retain the atmosphere from the solar wind. You need an ocean, not too little water, but also not too much. You need a large moon to stabilize the Earth on its axial rotation, as we mentioned. It also has to be at the right distance, because too close to the Earth means destructive tides are raised. Too far away, the tides aren't enough to keep ocean water circulating. It'll become stagnant. One of the issues with an ice age from a secular perspective is that as glaciers form on the Earth, its albedo increases, and the albedo is the amount of sunlight reflected back into space. So when you have too much ice on the Earth, more sunlight is reflected back into space, so the Earth gets colder, and that can be a runaway effect.
0: So you think once that starts, it should just keep going. What stopped it? What reversed it?
1: Now, the creation perspective shows how we came out of the Ice Age, which was after the flood, because of the unique events going on at that time. Since we understand that a flood happened, we have mechanisms that both produced the Ice Age and got us out of it afterward. The secular scientists, of course, don't accept that, so they have a problem of A, explaining how the Ice Age happened in the first place, and B, once it's in one, how do you get out?
0: Yeah, how do you get this unique catastrophe that doesn't repeat itself or continue to happen in the uniformitarian way, right?
1: Yeah, their perspective, most of them would actually accept multiple Ice Ages now, which really kind of compounds the problem. If you can't get out of one, how do you get out of multiple? Then they have to grapple with things like the Cambrian explosion. From their perspective, that was very important in the evolution of life. But even taking on their worldview, they have to say that this one event was very important, where all these different kinds of creatures all sprang into the fossil record all at once. For what reason? What was the mechanism for that?

0: being in. As you've mentioned, there's much more that could be said about this whole issue, but just the overall question is, does all of this look like the result of random natural processes over time? Or is it more sensical to say, if it looks designed, it probably is? And of course, we know from the Bible who the designer is that did all this. As Scripture says, "For thus saith the Lord that created the heavens, God himself that formed the earth and made it, he hath established it and created it not in vain. He created it, he formed it to be," what? "Inhabited. I am the Lord and there is none else." So if an omniscient, omnipotent, and benevolent creator made the earth and the moon and the sun and everything else to support life here on earth, then we shouldn't be surprised that it's very well designed to do that. So that's why we have entitled this presentation, "Our Designed Earth." Not only is it wonderfully made to support life here and humanity in various aspects, it shows evidence of design. I don't think it's reasonable to say that this fantastic list of all these aspects that have to be exact, or at least within narrow ranges, enough to fill an entire book, as we saw, that this is just a result of random processes. It makes more sense to me to say that our earth is designed.
1: And how gracious of him to let us, as you said earlier, discover it.
0: Yes.
1: That we can see it with our knowledge and see these other examples of, wow, this doesn't happen. Thank you for joining us, Spike.
0: Thank you for having me.
1: And thank you for joining us. On today's program, we looked at the many finely tuned features of our planet that uniquely allow for life as we know it to exist. In many cases, if even one of these things were slightly different, the Earth would not be able to support life. Random chance processes cannot produce order and design, but our God can. It just goes to show you once again that we know what the Bible says is true, and the proof is all around you. If you enjoy Origins, we sure could use your help to keep this Creation Television program on the air. Your support, both prayerfully and financially, make a big impact. So let's work together to reveal how awesome our Creator truly is, and we'll see you next time right here on Origins.
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0: Wounded Warrior Project has been with me every step of my journey.
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9: On this week's episode of Above the Noise, I am blessed to have Pastor Joe Green, and we're going to discuss, is the church dead or is the church deaf? And we're going to suggest that the church is not dead, it's alive and well, so don't worry. But sometimes we can be deaf, and we're going to encourage you, our listener, to listen to God, but to also listen to culture and to speak.

For the past few months, we've been taking you on something of a world tour of some of the world's most dangerous places for Christians. Tonight, we'll go to a country which, by some estimates, thousands of Christians have been mercilessly killed. At least 7,000 this year, with a total possibly exceeding 100,000 over the past decade. The country is Nigeria, and the world, including the U.S. government, has begun to pay attention. You won't want to miss this important conversation.

0: On the African continent, it's the most populous country, with 237 million people strong. The giant of Africa is also one of the continent's most economically potent, with oil and gas, but still crippled by entrenched government corruption, high unemployment, and deep trenches of generational poverty. But since the arrival of missionaries in the 19th century, Nigeria has maintained a strong, vibrant Christian community. But the country has a faith divide, nearly split, with half of the country identifying as Christian, the other half as Muslim. And it's into this reality where we focus our attention tonight. Without any argument, Nigerian Christians have come under intense persecution of late. Videos of one Nigerian pastor, Ezekiel Dachamo, have been viewed hundreds of thousands of times. His emotional plea, preaching inside of one of the mass graves of recently murdered Christians, is incredibly moving. I'll warn you, it's very, very difficult to watch.
1: Don't put trust on the military. Don't put trust on the security. Put your trust on God in heaven. Only God can intervene. And God can use anybody to defend us.
0: My guest tonight from Jos Plateau, Nigeria, is Mark Garba. He's been heavily involved in shaping the Christian response to some of Nigeria's deepest needs. He's the executive director of the Builders Foundation. Brother Mark, can you tell me about your faith journey? Did you grow up in a Christian home? Where did Jesus find you?
2: All right. Thank you, Joe. I'm happy to be here this evening from Nigeria, Jos Plateau State. So my Christian journey, I'm actually from a Muslim background. So my father, my mother, my grandfather, you know, were all Muslims. But along the way, somewhere in the early 80s, my father got to meet with the Lord Jesus, and he came to faith in Jesus. And subsequently, my mother joined. So we grew up in that environment, growing up in a Christian home, having to read our Bible and all of that. But I came personally to meet with the Lord in April 1995. That was when I personally gave my life in full to the Lord Jesus. But that's my background. So my people, my father, my mother were all from Muslim background. In fact, presently, my mother is the only Christian in her whole family, extended family. And my dad also, from his family, was the only Christian, you know, until one of his siblings came to live with us and also gave his life to Christ. So that's my journey of faith.
0: How old were you when you came to Christ? How old were you?
2: Okay, I was 15 years. I was 15 years when I came to Christ.
0: Very, very nice. Very, very nice. Well, that's, you know, Mark, I'm just so moved by the challenges that you face and that Christians face in Nigeria. I have to tell you, I think I'm a pretty well-read guy and I'm pretty well-traveled myself, but I just did not know the degree of persecutions that our brothers and sisters are undergoing in Nigeria. And, you know, 7,000 people killed this year alone. You know, seeing that pastor standing inside that mass grave with the bodies around him, I mean, how does that happen? I mean, is there that? Tell us about what goes on there with for Christian people and with Christian churches in Nigeria.
2: All right, like you saw, rightly,